and how things played out on their lives. They were great examples to us. Abel, Enoch, Noah, Abraham, and Sarah. And today, we're going to look at the last 12 examples as we talk about, learn about this walk of faith, living in endurance. And so with that, let's start in verse 20. And he says there, "By faith, Isaac blessed Jacob and Esau concerning things to come." As you remember, God had promised Abraham and Sarah that the nation of Israel would be coming through their line. And so they believed God. They knew that God was going to keep his promise. And sure enough, she became pregnant and they had a son by the name of Isaac. Now Isaac has grown up. He's married to a gal by the name of Rebecca. Rebecca gave birth to two twin boys. Esau came out first, followed by Jacob. Isaac was getting ready to pass on his blessings to his son Esau. And back then when we were in those chapters, we realized that he had carnal reasons for doing that because he favored Esau. And his wife, Rebecca, she also had carnal reasons because she favored Jacob. So while Esau was out hunting, Rebecca and Jacob pulled this fast one over on Isaac. You know the story that Isaac, maybe he had really bad cataracts, but he could not really see. So Rebecca sent in Jacob dressed in his brother's clothes and pretended to be his brother. Isaac, thinking that he was blessing Esau, actually blessed Jacob instead. And when Esau came back from the hunt and Isaac realized what had happened, he started to shake because he realized that his carnal reasons for blessing Esau were stopped by God. And even though Esau was upset, even though he wanted to put pressure on his dad to rescind the blessings to Jacob, Isaac, by faith, realized that Jacob had been God's choice and that blessing was to go to him because the line of Israel was to go through him. Now, for clarification, and I do need to clarify this, God here is not condoning what Rebecca and Jacob did. You know, being sneaky Pete's, that isn't what God would have anyone to do. What they did was wrong. And matter of fact, as you read their stories, there were some consequences given to them by God for pulling a fast one off on Isaac. It was always God's plan that Jacob would become this line and not Esau. So by faith, Isaac finally realized that and he didn't rescind the blessing. And so now these Jewish believers, what the writer is trying to tell them in a similar way is these Jewish believers were being pressured by their non-believing Jewish family members to go back, as I said, under Judaism, under the old covenant. And the writer is saying, listen, Isaac didn't rescind the blessing on Jacob because he realized what God was doing. And so don't you rescind your faith in Jesus Christ. Listen, because God knows what he's doing. Salvation only comes through Jesus Christ. So walk by faith, walk in endurance. Another example in verse 21 where he says, "By faith Jacob, when he was dying, blessed each of the sons of Joseph and worshiped, leaning on the top of his staff." Again, a little short history story. Jacob had 12 sons, and his 12 sons would eventually become the 12 tribes of Israel. But unfortunately, Jacob favored his second youngest son, his son by the name of Joseph. And because of Jacob's favoritism towards Joseph, when his 10 older brothers had the opportunity, what did they do? They first were going to kill him, and then one of the brothers saved him from being killed, and then they sold him into slavery. And so he's been a slave now in Egypt. They go home with his coat. They had killed a lamb and put blood on it and said, "Well, Dad, we don't know where Joseph is, but wild animals must have killed him." Meanwhile, over the years, God's hand was on Joseph. He went from being a slave all the way to becoming the second in charge of all of Egypt. A famine hit the land. Jacob tells his sons to go down and buy provisions for the family. And his sons appear before this particular Egyptian ruler. This ruler happens to be Joseph. He recognizes them. They do not recognize him.
And then through a series of events, he realized that his brothers truly were sorry for what they had done to him, and he revealed who he was. And then he said, listen, go back home, go back and get dead, and come back down here so that I can take care of you during this famine. And they did that. Okay, so now they're all in Egypt. Jacob finally is this really old guy in Egypt. And Joseph brings his two sons, Ephraim and Manasseh, to him because he wants his dad to bless his sons before he passes. But when Jacob reaches out his hands to bless Joseph's two sons, so it would have been a position like this. The right hand would have been the older son. The left hand would have been the younger son. Right before he gave the blessing, what Jacob did was he swapped hands. And he gave the blessing to the younger son. And his favorite son tried to correct him and said, you know, Dad, you're not following the traditions. You're supposed to be blessing the older over the younger. And Jacob said, listen, by faith, I know what I'm doing. I know what God is calling me to do. And you're not going to change my decision and who I'm going to bless. And again, just like Jacob, who by faith resisted the pressure of his now favorite son, these Jewish believers needed to resist the pressures from their family members of going back under the old covenant, and they needed to stick with Jesus Christ. And because Jacob could do it by faith, the example here, the reader is trying to say, so can you do it by faith. And then in verse 22, it continues. By faith, Joseph, when he was dying, made mention of the departure of the children of Israel and gave instructions concerning his bones. Again, Jacob now is dead. Joseph now is an old, old man, and he's getting ready to die in Egypt. But he knows that God has promised that the nation of Israel is going to eventually be taken out of Egypt. And so he says to his family, listen, by faith, I know what God's going to do. And when God does take you out, listen, I don't want any part of me to be in Egypt. Speaking of Egypt is the old life, the flesh. I want everything, all of me, to be in the promised land. And in a similar way, these Jewish believers are thinking about caving. There's been a lot of pressure on them. And so the writer reminds them that their forefather, Joseph, who by faith knew that God was going to keep his promise and take him out of Egypt and into the promised land, that God was going to take them under the new covenant into the promised land, speaking of eternal life. So you just stick with God. Skip ahead in time. Many pharaohs had come and gone. Joseph and all of his brothers had passed away. This new pharaoh starts to look at the Israelites as a threat because their numbers are increasing. And so he thinks to himself, I'm going to put them all in slavery. Through slavery, I'm going to get some work done and their mortality rate would increase. But in fact, it decreased. Next thing this pharaoh did, he told the Jewish midwives, listen, as soon as the babies are born to the Israelites, if it's a girl, they can stay. If it's a boy, I want you to kill him. And the Jewish midwife said, hey, listen, you know, these gals are just dropping these kids so fast, we don't even get time to get there. So it wasn't working. So then the next thing this pharaoh did is he brought in his soldiers looking for young baby boys so that they would be killed. Verse 23, by faith, Moses, when he was born, was hidden 3 months by his parents because they saw he was a beautiful child and they were not afraid of the king's command. Moses was born into this Jewish family there in Egypt in bondage. His parents were afraid that the Egyptian soldiers might find him. And just as Moses' parents by faith obeyed God, they chose to disobey what the law was calling them to do. And in the same way, these Jewish believers who are being written to by the writer here is saying, listen, just as Moses' parents obeyed what God called them to do, to keep their son and not to sin and have their son killed, you too need to obey God. In other words, when the government tells us to do something, we are to follow the rules of the land unless, what?
unless what they say to do is something that goes against God's words. And because Moses' parents by faith obeyed God, Moses was found and adopted by Pharaoh's daughter, and he was raised in Pharaoh's family, and God had this plan for Moses. And then it starts to talk about that plan in verses 24 and 25. It says this, "By faith Moses, when he became of age, refused to be called the son of Pharaoh's daughter, choosing rather to suffer affliction with the people of God than to enjoy the passing pleasures of sin." And so Moses, who could have lived a life of luxury in Pharaoh's household, but instead it says here, by faith, he decided to do the will of God and to walk and live with his people, the Jews. And I might add, they were slaves at that time. Again, in a similar way, these Jewish believers were being tempted to go back under the old covenant. And if they did, you know, they could live at peace because they wouldn't bother them. They wouldn't have been a threat now to the Roman government. But like Moses, God was calling them to live after Christ, to take the consequences for living after Christ. And so they chose to do that, walk by faith. And so Moses chose to identify with his people, the Jews, and it cost him everything. And why did he do that? Because he wanted to be on the right side of things. Sometimes as believers, it will cost us to be on the right side of things. I know that many of you have experienced that. Now, why in the world would Moses make a decision like that? Look at verse 26. It answers that question. "Esteeming the reproach of Christ greater riches than the treasures in heaven, for he looked to the reward. By faith he forsook Egypt, not fearing the wrath of the king, for he endured as seeing him who is invisible." Now, verse 26 has got a couple pretty cool things in it, I think. First, even though Moses was living in the Old Testament times under the Old Covenant, God revealed to Moses that one day there was going to be a Christ coming in the future. Notice there the reproach of Christ. Second, when Christ came on the scene, we are told here that Moses understood that there would be the reproach of Christ. In other words, that Jesus would be rejected by his people. And then third, that when Christ came, believers would be promised an eternal reward. Now, we know that that's not speaking of salvation. Salvation is a free gift. We've talked about that. But this is a reward. So now, starting in Exodus chapter 3, Moses, with that information in mind, was not going to make the decision based upon the easy way out, not on trying to live a life that was comfortable, but on what was promised in eternity, spiritual rewards. And we hit on that last week. Remember the Bema Seat of Christ, where every believer is going to stand before God on their own, and the Lord's going to say to us, "Dean, what did you do with the life I gave you, the family I gave you, the resources I gave you, the money I gave you, and all of the skills and spiritual gifts? What did you do with the time that I gave you?" And that is what the writer is trying to get across to these Jewish believers here. Don't base your decisions on the here and now. Don't think that, you know, the decisions that you make here are only about here. All of our decisions need to be filtered to the fact of eternity, because eternity goes forever. And then verse 28, he says, "By faith," this is speaking of Moses, "by faith he kept the Passover and the sprinkling of blood, lest he who destroyed the firstborn should touch them." God had sent Moses, as you know, back into Egypt to free his people from bondage and to bring them into promised land. Moses now has been in Egypt for a while. He's gone to Pharaoh on at least 9 separate occasions. He tells Pharaoh, "Let God's people go." And every time Pharaoh doesn't do it, these terrible plagues come across the nation. And now we're at the 10th plague, starting in Exodus chapter 12. And God says to Moses, listen, he says,
I am going to be sending my avenging angel over Egypt. And the only way by which every firstborn can be saved is if you take a lamb, picture of Jesus Christ. If you take a lamb, you sacrifice it, you put the blood over the door. And when my angel goes over your house and he sees the blood of the lamb, he is going to pass over and you will never

They chose not to believe what Moses had warned them about. And so on that particular night, as the angel of God went over the nation of Egypt, as he went over each and every Jewish home with the blood of the lamb over the doorpost, the wrath of God and the judgments of God were passed over them. The firstborn was not killed, but that was not the case for every Egyptian family. All of their firstborn, including the animals as well, were killed because they did not do what God had prescribed them to do. And in a similar way, the writer is telling these Jewish believers, listen, by faith, you need to stay under the blood of Jesus Christ. Jesus Christ's blood is what has saved you. Don't get out from underneath Jesus Christ's salvation through his blood, because if somebody does that, there is no way of salvation. No one is going to stand before God in their own righteous standing apart from the blood of Jesus Christ. If they do, they will experience, just like the Egyptians, the wrath of God. Just remember what happened in Egypt. Verse 29. And now what has happened as a result of this 10th plague and all the deaths in Egypt? Pharaoh said, get your people and get out of here. And the Israelites now were going. And the estimation is it's about 1 million to 1.5 million people. So we're not talking a carload. We're talking quite a few people. Okay? So they're on their way to the promised land. Verse 29. By faith, they passed through the Red Sea as by dry land, whereas the Egyptians attempted to do so were drowned. We pick up the story in Exodus chapter 13. Moses and God's people demonstrated their faith at the Red Sea. And how did they do that? The Red Sea was before them. They turned around and Pharaoh changed his mind. All these chariots are coming at them. God tells Moses, listen, what I want you to do is I want you to put up your rod and the Red Sea parts, and God puts this cloud between them and the Egyptians so that they can't move forward. He brings in this amazing windstorm and dries out the bottom of the Red Sea, and 1.5 million people pass over through the river bottom up on the other side. God then removes the cloud, and as soon as the Egyptians get into this wide area of the Red Sea, God says to Moses, put down your rod, and the waves come crushing down, and the entire Egyptian army is destroyed. And in the same way, just as God protected his people from Pharaoh and his army because they exercised, listen, they exercised faith and endurance, these Jewish believers needed to know that God would get them through whatever it is that was put before them. And then verses 30 and 31, where he says, by faith, the walls of Jericho fell down after they were encircled for 7 days. By faith, the harlot Rahab did not perish with those who did not believe when she had received the spies with peace. Joshua brought the people into the promised land, and God's strategy was clear. He wanted Joshua to drive a wedge from middle of land, separating the north from the south. Now they enter into the promised land, and the first major stronghold they get to is a place by the name of Jericho. Joshua sends in 2 spies into the city to check out the strength of how to take over the city. The king gets word that there's these 2 Israelites in town, and so they start going from house to house. A harlot by the name of Rahab hid them until the soldiers were gone. After the threat was gone, the spies told her to tie, and I think it was a red scarlet cord, out her window, whereby when they came back, they would know where she was at so that her and her family would not be destroyed. And then starting in Joshua chapter 6, God gave Joshua some very interesting directions. See, Joshua thinks that they're going to go in and they're going to militarily overtake this city. But that isn't what God did. God said, Joshua, I want you to put your soldiers on a march in front of the priest who have the ram horns. Then behind them will come the priest carrying the Ark of the Covenant and followed up by a rear guard. And every day for 6 days, I want that group to walk around, march around the city of Jericho,
and I want the ram's horns to be blown.

0: But I don't want the people to say a word. They did that for 6 days. Seventh day, God said, I'm going to mix things up a little bit. Now what I want you to do is I want everyone to do that march around. But when the ram's horns are blown by the priest, now I want your people to shout. And when they do, the walls of the city will come tumbling down. Because Joshua and all of the Israelites had faith in God and what he was calling them to do. And because they did what God was calling them to do, the walls of Jericho literally came down. And because Rahab put her faith and trust in the God of Israel, her and her family were saved. And in a similar way, the writer is telling these Jewish believers, don't make your decisions based upon the impossible tasks before you. Because God is more than sufficient to remove them. Just keep your eyes on Jesus. And then starting in verse 32, he says, and what more shall I say? For the time would fail me to tell you of Gideon and Barak and Samson and Jephthah, also of David and Samuel and the prophets, who through faith subdued kingdoms, worked righteousness, obtained promises, stopped the mouths of lions. I'm thinking that's the whole Daniel story. Quenched the violence of fire, escaped the edge of the sword, out of weakness were made strong, became valiant in battle, turned to flight the armies of the aliens. Women received their dead raised to life again. Now the writer gives us six more examples of people who walked by faith. And then he lumps all of the Old Testament prophets into a seventh group. And as you study their lives, you will discover that many of them, like Samson and like David, blew it big time. Yet God placed their names in the Hall of Faith here in chapter 12. And why did God do that? Because of God's grace, because of their repentance, because of God's forgiveness, and because of their faith in God. Their examples should not lead us to the false conclusion that God somehow approves of deception, fornication, adultery, or murder, or any type of sin. Nor that God looks at sin and goes, well, that's just a white lie. No, because Jesus Christ died for those very sins. But rather, God through his grace and mercy forgave us when we repented, when we asked for forgiveness, and we turned away from our sin. That's the difference. Grace would draw us closer to God, not to draw us away from God to continually fall into sin time and time and time again with no broken heart. So no Christian should ever say, you know, I've crossed the line and there is no going back. And now I can't live a life of victory in Christ. Christ will never forgive me now because of what I said or because of what I have done. Because God used Samson when he repented, and his name is in this chapter. God used David after he repented, and his name is in this chapter. Yes, there were consequences for their sins, but their sins and their consequences, listen, did not go to heaven with them.
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In John 14, we read the words of Jesus, "I'm leaving you with a gift, peace of mind and heart, and the peace I give is a gift the world cannot give. So don't be troubled or afraid."

0: Welcome to The Word for Today, featuring the Bible teaching of Pastor Chuck Smith, founder of the Calvary Chapel Movement. This radio program is a verse-by-verse study through the entire Bible. And on today's edition of The Word for Today, Pastor Chuck continues with signs of the times as we pick up in Matthew chapter 16, verse 1. And now with today's message, here's Pastor Chuck.
1: The Pharisees also with the Sadducees came. And now they are seeking to trap him. And they desired that he would show them a sign from heaven. And he answered and said unto them, when it is evening, you say it will be fair weather, for the sky is red. And in the morning, you say it's going to be foul weather today, for the sky is red and lowering. Oh, you hypocrites. You can discern the face of the sky, but you cannot discern the signs of the times. Now, the Lord is rebuking them for their inability to discern the signs of the times. They said, show us a sign from heaven. And he said, you're able to look at the sky in the evening. And when it's all red, you say, oh, it's going to be a good day tomorrow. Where if you get up in the morning and the sky's all red, you say, uh-oh, we're going to have a windy one today. It's going to be a bad day. He said, you have enough sense to be able to tell the weather from looking at the sky, but you don't have enough sense to know the signs of the times. They should have known. Had they been up in their scriptures, they would have known that this was the time for the coming of their Messiah. For in the book of Daniel, he promised that 483 years after the commandment had gone forth to restore and rebuild Jerusalem, the Messiah, the Prince, would be coming. And they did not know the signs of the times because they weren't really up in the scriptures. And I wonder how many times Jesus might say to people today who are so blind to the fact that he's returning soon, you fools, you know how to give weather reports. By studying the atmosphere, the atmospheric pressures, the direction of the wind and so forth, but you don't know the time of the coming. And then he said, a wicked and adulterous generation seeks after a sign, and there shall no sign be given unto it, but the sign of the prophet Jonah. And again, he repeats this as he did before. And he left them and he departed. You've asked for a sign before, I told you, the sign of the prophet Jonah. That's the only sign you're going to get. And when his disciples were come together on the other side, they had forgotten to take bread. And Jesus said unto them, take heed. Beware of the leaven of the Pharisees and the Sadducees. Now we told you that whenever leaven was referred to, it was referred to in an evil sense. It was the starter that they would use to leaven their loaves of bread. It caused the rising by deterioration and decay. And so it has been a type of sin or hypocrisy. And in this case, he said, beware of the leaven of the Pharisees, which is hypocrisy, according to another gospel. And they reasoned among themselves, saying, oh, he knows we forgot to bring the bread. And when Jesus perceived what they were thinking, he said unto them, oh, you of little faith, why do you reason among yourselves because you forgot to bring the bread? Don't you yet understand? Don't you remember the 5 loaves and the 5,000? How many baskets did you take up? Don't you remember the 7 loaves and the 4,000 and how many baskets you took up? You forget, you think that I'm worried because you don't have bread? Don't you realize that we're able to provide the bread? I'm not talking about you're forgetting to bring bread. How is it that you do not understand that I spake it not to you concerning bread, that you should beware of the leaven of the Pharisees and the Sadducees? Then they understood how that he was bidding them not to beware of the leaven that is in bread, but of the doctrine of the Pharisees and the Sadducees. And now they leave the Sea of Galilee and they come to the upper part of what is known as Upper Galilee, the area that is today called Banias. In those days, it was Caesarea Philippi. There are the headwaters of the Jordan River springing out from the base of Mount Hermon. And when Jesus came into the area of Caesarea Philippi, he asked his disciples, saying, "Whom do men say that I, the Son of Man, am?" And they said unto him, "Some say that you are John the Baptist. Some say that you're Elijah. Others think you're Jeremiah or one of the other prophets." And he said unto them, "Who do you say that I am?" And Simon Peter answered and said, "Thou art the Christ, the Son of the living God." And Jesus answered and said unto him, "Blessed art thou, Simon Barjona," or Simon Bar is son, the son of Jonah, "for flesh and blood hath not revealed it unto thee, but my Father which is in heaven. And I say unto thee that thou art Peter, and upon this rock I will build my church, and the gates of hell shall not prevail against it." Now, we have one of two choices. The church is built upon Peter, or the church is built upon Peter's confession that Jesus is the Christ, the Son of the living God. Now, the Catholics assert that the church was built on Peter. There are problems with this. Number one, Jesus said unto him, "Thou art Petros," which in the Greek is a little stone. And then he declared, "Upon this Petra," which is a giant stone, "I will build my church, and the gates of hell shall not prevail against it." The church was not built upon the little stone, but upon the giant rock. "Thou art Petros," a little stone, upon this Petra. Paul the Apostle, in 1 Corinthians 3:11, tells us, "For other foundation can no man lay than that is laid, which is," not Simon Peter, "but Jesus Christ. No other foundation can man lay but that which is laid." Now, men have tried to lay another foundation, Peter. But it seems quite obvious that Peter is not the foundation of the church, and it's not built upon him. But it is built upon the foundation of Jesus Christ and Peter's declaration that Jesus is indeed the Messiah, the Son of the living God. And that is the true foundation of the church. The church is built upon the fact, well, it's built upon Jesus Christ. He is the foundation upon which the church stands. Now, the interesting thing to me is that Peter had here, and I'm sure he did not realize it, he had here a spiritual revelation. When he said, "Thou art the Christ, the Son of the living God," Jesus said, "All right, Peter. Flesh and blood did not reveal this unto you, but my Father which is in heaven." Peter, you've had a spiritual revelation. This didn't come out of your own chemical juices that, you know, flash the little electronic impulse across your brain. This came from God. And I'm certain that Peter didn't realize that this had come from God, because it just came to him, I'm sure, as just a flash. Peter, as we said, was impulsive. I'm sure that when Jesus said, "Who do you say that I am?" He just impulsive. "Well, you're the Christ, the Son of the living God." Jesus said, "All right, blessed are you. You've had a revelation from God. Flesh and blood didn't reveal this unto you, but my Father which is in heaven." God speaks to us in such natural ways that usually we're not aware that God is speaking to us. We expect God to speak in some supernatural way. We expect to go into a trance and hear the prelude of the angelic choir and feel all of these tingling sensations and our hair is standing out, you know, on end, and then we hear, "My child, you know, God's talking to me." But God speaks to us in such natural ways, and God leads us in such natural ways. There is the beautiful supernatural within the natural. But because we are so dull in our spiritual sensibilities, we are usually not even attuned or aware to the fact that it is God speaking to us or God leading us. And that's just put down to our spiritual dullness. And there are a lot of times people say, "Well, God's never spoken to me," or, "I've never heard the voice of God," or, "I've never had any experience." And it's because you're looking for some kind of, you know, super kind of hocus pocus, and the vibrations to come and everything else. But God works in such beautiful, natural ways. And the real ability is discovering the supernatural in the natural. And more important than that, and more difficult than that, is to be able to discern the supernatural from the natural. Now that's the hardest part. Did this come from God or did this come from me? God, are you speaking to me, or is this just something I'm dreaming up, you know? And that is difficult. There's no easy way. That is extremely difficult. Because the supernatural comes in such a natural way. If the supernatural came in a supernatural way, I'd have no problem with discernment, you see. But because God, you see, is a superior Trinity, Father, Son, and Spirit, I'm an inferior Trinity of spirit, soul, and body. I meet God in the realm of the Spirit. And so God's Spirit bears witness with my spirit that I'm a son of God. Now, my spirit has to bear witness to my consciousness. And when my spirit bears witness to my consciousness, it comes just like a thought from within, an awareness, an inspiration from within. Now, I have my own inspirations too at times. Now, how do I know if this inspiration is coming from God or coming from me? Because they flash into my consciousness from this same level. As the spirit comes from the area of the subconscious, so does my imagination come from the area of the subconscious. And because it comes to me consciously, the difficulty is to discern, did this come from my own imagination, or did this originate, did this thought actually come from God? Is he the one planting the thought in my mind? And so here's Peter. He just expresses the thought that flashes in his head, and Jesus says, hey, all right. Spiritual revelation, Peter. My Father revealed that to you. So Peter's got a roll going. Jesus said, and I will give to you the keys of the kingdom of heaven. And whatsoever you shall bind on earth shall be bound in heaven, and whatsoever you shall loose on earth shall be loosed in heaven. We have power as the children of God to bind the forces of darkness and to loose the work of God. God has given us that authority over these spirit forces, these spiritual entities, that as children of God, we do have authority over them. We can bind these spirit forces and we can loose the work of God. Then he charged his disciples that they should tell no man that he was Jesus, the Messiah. The reason being, he did not want a premature attempt to acclaim him. There was a day in which the Messiah was to be revealed. That day came when Jesus made his triumphant entry. At this point, he is saying, now look, don't tell anybody. This is a revelation that came to you from God, but don't tell anybody. Now,

not yet come. So he's saying, look, don't tell anybody yet. No premature kind of forcing of the people or the people trying to set up the kingdom prematurely. Now, from that time on, Jesus began to show to his disciples. At this point, now he reveals himself. I am the Messiah. Peter, you're right. Now, the Jewish people have been looking for the Messiah to come and establish the kingdom of God and overthrow the Roman yoke and bondage. And when Jesus acknowledged, yes, I am the Messiah, don't tell anybody, he then began to tell them, now look, I must go to Jerusalem and suffer many things from the elders and the chief priests and the scribes and be killed and be raised again the third day. And Peter took him and began to rebuke him, saying, be it far from thee, Lord, or Lord, spare yourself. This shall not happen to you. Peter, the rock. And Jesus turned and said unto Peter, get thee behind me, Satan. You are an offense unto me, because you cannot tell the difference between those things that are of God and those things that are of men. Move over, Peter. I want to sit down. A problem that I have. The inability to always be able to tell what is of God and what is of my own heart. Notice that Peter, in one moment, has a divine revelation, and in the next moment is expressing Satan's philosophy, the philosophy of hell. Spare yourself. Be that far from thee. Literally, spare thyself. It shall not be to you. The philosophy of hell. Take the easy way. Take the easy path. Escape the cross. Philosophy of hell is to encourage you to escape the cross. But the cross was important for our salvation. Without the cross, we could not be redeemed. And the cross is also important for us, for our spiritual development. And Satan is saying to us, escape the cross, live the easy path, indulge yourself, escape the cross. You don't want the cross. But it is important that I recognize that I was crucified with Christ. And that old man, the old nature, was there crucified with him, that I should no longer live unto the flesh, but now live unto the Son of God, who loved me and gave himself for me. But Satan is still saying, spare yourself. You don't want to come to the cross in your own life. Live after your flesh. Go ahead, indulge yourself. And Jesus is just pointing to the cross and saying, there's no answer except the cross. You must reckon your old nature to be dead, crucified with Christ. You can't live after the flesh anymore. Paul the Apostle said, how can we, who are dead to the flesh, how can we then be living any longer therein? So, Peter, having a divine revelation, then the inspiration of his own heart, inspired by Satan as he expresses the philosophy of hell, shows what is a common problem with us, the ability to know the difference.
between when God is speaking.

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1: We'll return with more of our verse-by-verse Bible study in the book of Matthew on our next broadcast. And be sure to join us again next time as Pastor Chuck continues his verse-by-verse study through the Bible. That's right here on the next edition of The Word for Today. And now, once again, here's Pastor Chuck.
2: May the Lord bless and may you live after the Spirit, walk after the Spirit, follow after the Spirit, be filled with the Spirit. 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Therefore, let a man examine himself, for if we will judge ourselves, then we will not be judged of God. You need to walk after the Spirit and may God guide and help you. In Jesus' name.

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1: Ephesians chapter 3 and mysterious things. So in our text today, Paul's going to elaborate on this mystery. The mystery of these two, both Jew and Gentile, becoming one faith. And we're going to be looking at three things. So if you're taking notes, the mystery revealed, the mystery resisted, and the mystery realized. Those three things we're going to be looking at today. And so first of all, the mystery revealed, as we look at verse 1. For this reason, I, Paul, the prisoner of Christ Jesus, for you Gentiles. We're going to pause there for a minute, even though that's the middle of a thought. We're going to pause there with verse 1. Perhaps you remember Acts chapter 21. Paul had come to Jerusalem to offer a gift that he had gathered from the Gentile churches to give to the struggling churches in Jerusalem. And they were going through a hard time. And so Paul, thinking, what better way, since we've received the gospel from Jerusalem, that's where it came from, that we received spiritual benefit, why not give material benefit back to those who have served us in that way? And so the Gentile churches were bringing this gift to help them out, which also was a good equalizer in bringing the Jews and Gentiles together. But when Paul showed up, they were grateful for the gift, but they were a little bit apprehensive about Paul being there. They knew that he was working among the Gentiles. They'd heard rumor. Paul was telling mothers, you're not a Jew anymore. You need to circumcise your children. And this greatly troubled them, not because they didn't believe that that could be okay, but they believed that that was going to cause them trouble for those who were zealous in Jerusalem for the law. You know, there was a lot of tension. And so they asked Paul to go make a vow at the temple just to show everybody that he was a good Jew and that he was participating in everything. And so Paul, not wanting to stir up any trouble, went ahead and he went to the temple and he paid a fine and he shaved his head and he started his vow. But when his vow was over and he went back to the temple, they saw him there and somebody accused him of bringing Titus, who was a Gentile, past the partition wall. And they said, we're going to kill him. And so they grabbed him and this giant mob started to tear Paul apart. And up on the Antonio Fortress, which was just a stone's throw away, a garrison of Roman soldiers was stationed there to keep peace on the Temple Mount. And they came running down and they rescued Paul from this angry mob. And they pulled him out of the crowd and they took him up the steps of the Antonio Fortress. And as he's walking up, you know, the whole court of the Gentiles is in view there. All these Jews are standing there. And Paul asked the commander, can I address the crowd? Now, I don't know why the commander allowed him to address the crowd, but he said, sure. And so Paul turns around and he motions with his hands and everybody looks up. They want to hear what this guy has to say. And then he starts to speak in Hebrew and the entire crowd falls silent. And what Paul does is he begins to share his testimony, how he was zealous for the law, that he was the Pharisee, that he was, you know, all these things, and that he persecuted the church this way the people hated. He was the one who was the major persecutor of these people. And it was he who received letters from the high priest to go up to Damascus to find them wherever they were and to put them to death. And that's what he was doing. He was arresting them and consenting to their death. And that even at the stoning of Stephen, he was there, consenting and holding the coats of those who would stone Stephen. But then he said that Jesus, then on the road to Damascus, appeared to him, knocked him to the ground, and told him that he was going to send him. And then he used this word, to the Gentiles. And the moment he said that word, the G word, right? Gentile. The whole crowd erupted. People started ripping their clothes. They were throwing dust in the air and screaming, this man is not fit to live. It was during this arrest. Of course, Paul would be put in jail in Caesarea for a couple of years, but then he would be transported to Rome. And as you follow the narrative of the book of Acts, you hear about that whole story. But it was Paul Paul during this arrest that he wrote the book of Ephesians. It was while he was in jail in Rome. Now, why would Paul then say a prisoner of Jesus Christ and not a prisoner of Rome? Or a prisoner accused by the Jews? Because Paul understood something. Paul understood that he wasn't just an apostle by the will of God. God didn't just know who he was, but God also knew where he was. God put Paul in prison because he had a reason for it, and Paul understood that. When we give our lives to Christ, as we saw in chapter 2, he has made us for good works that we might walk in them. God knows who you are, what works he's put before you, and what you're going to do with those works, but he also knows where you are. And I think sometimes we get frustrated by where we are. You know, frustrated that I'm working this job, I don't really care for this place, you know, I'm stuck at home, or whatever, wherever we are. Maybe we're a traveling salesman and we don't like being out on the road, or we're stuck behind a cubicle. I was talking to Pastor Jeremiah the other day, and he said, you know, I was musing, I was like, wouldn't it be great if we just worked like mowing lawns outside? You know, and he's like, I used to do that. It was horrible. You know, think about weather, think about rain, think about blazing heat. And I was like, yeah, there is that. And then he said, I always, during those times, I always wanted to work in an office. And I said, what about now? He's like, actually, now I want to be outside. You know, we're never content, right? We're never content with where we are. We always want to be somewhere else, doing something else. And I think that we can forget that God has placed us where we are on purpose. And he has a reason for where you are and what you're going through right now. In Paul's life, he was in prison. And Paul, it blows my mind, as a prisoner, is able to pass on these prison epistles. If that was the only reason that Paul was in prison, was just to write the prison epistles, it would have been well worth it. But that wasn't all that Paul did when he was in prison. History tells us that while in Rome, chained to a Roman guard, they would trade out a guard every 4 hours. That Paul would be chained to them, and there was no escape. There was nothing that these guards could do. They were stuck to him. They couldn't get away. He had a captive audience, and he would lead these guards to Christ. And in fact, while he was there awaiting trial, just at that time, he would stay at Caesar's palace, you know, waiting to be tried, and he would lead people to the Lord. And he says, many in Caesar's household are Christians. They greet you, you know. Because God was doing a work there in Paul. Paul understood. He was not bound by Rome. He was on assignment. And I think we have to realize that in our lives. And so Paul says, a prisoner of Jesus Christ, for the sake of you Gentiles, it's to your benefit. He says, if indeed you have heard of the dispensation, and let's I'm going to redefine that word. That word actually means stewardship. You know, kind of like somebody who's an accountant or an office manager. They're in charge of the finances and purchasing and procurement. They're in charge of making things run and keeping things in order, keeping the books. That's what he's saying here. You heard of the stewardship of the grace of God, which was given to me for you. How that by revelation he made known to me the mystery, as I briefly already written. That was what he wrote in the last half of chapter 2. By which, when you read, you may understand my knowledge in the mystery of Christ, which in other ages was not made known to the sons of men, as it has now been revealed by the Spirit to his holy apostles and prophets. And so he's saying, in the Old Testament, it never did reveal this mystery. It was spoken of by the prophets, and it's been revealed to the apostles, but nobody understood it until Jesus Christ came. When Jesus Christ came, lived his life, died upon the cross, and it wasn't until after he rose from the grave and the Holy Spirit was poured out on the church that anybody even began to understand. And actually, sadly, it wasn't even until about 11 years later when the church finally realized that Gentiles could be saved, that this mystery was still being unveiled. And then even beyond that, it wasn't until Acts chapter 15, which was probably 20 years later, or maybe even 25 years later, that they realized the fullness and the full implications of this mystery. What is this mystery? Verse 6, that the Gentiles should be fellow heirs of the same body and partakers of his promise in Christ through the gospel, of which I became a minister according to the gift of grace of God given to me by the effective working of his power. Now we see this power in Acts chapter 22, you know, the intensity of it as Paul preaches to them, and they riot because he said the word Gentile. You see the controversy here. And it wasn't that the Jews were completely unaware that the Gentiles could be saved. I think if you ask a Jew, you know, is there any hope for the Gentile? They would say, sure, there's hope for the Gentile. I mean, it was all over the Old Testament, and a Gentile can easily receive the promises of God by being first baptized, from wash their filth away, and then being circumcised, and then being indoctrinated, and going through the classes to learn and taking vows to observe the law. Then they can become a proselyte into Judaism. It's a long, horrible process, but you can make it.
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Relief from the weight of the world is found in a personal relationship with Jesus Christ. 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
1: Hi, I'm Don Stewart, and welcome again to World News Briefing. Along with Pastor Chuck Smith, we're going to look at the events of the week from a biblical perspective. And as we always close the program, as you know, if you've been watching, we say, who knows what's going to happen this week?
2: Oh, boy.
1: Well, Chuck, this is, couldn't have guessed this one, and no. What do you say?
2: Well, you just stand there astounded at what's happening in the world in which we lived on. Mm. As we see the end approaching, and really just the events coming so fast that, you know, you just can't realize just what one week might hold.
1: Fast indeed. I've got my stories here like I usually do. I've got them on the computer now instead of printing them out so I can go right to them and read them. And my little thing says I've got 85 different ones.
2: Oh, my. again, I don't think we'll make it tonight.
1: No, I don't think so. But let's just rehearse the main ones.
2: Good.
1: September 11th, 2012, mm-hmm. 11 years after the terrible 9/11 murder of those innocent civilians there at the Pentagon, the World Trade Centers, and the two airplanes. We had a problem in first Cairo. There was the embassy was stormed, the American flag burned, the walls scaled. The Marines there were not allowed to have live ammo in their guns. But then later, a terrible tragedy happened in Benghazi, Libya, where the ambassador, Chris Nelson, and three other people were murdered, Americans, some 40 injured by a group of people there. Initial reports were based on the fact that there was some movie here produced somewhere in the United States that caused that blasphemed the Prophet Muhammad. But as later information starts leaking out, Chuck, it seems like what was going on there was a calculated attack, probably
2: right.
1: Pre-planned in both these places by Al-Qaeda, because it's not coincidental. It was on the 11th anniversary of 9/11. I don't know. I want to hear your thoughts. There's so many things to talk about. But one of the sad things is just how impotent America seems to look now in the eyes of the world.
2: Well, in reality, we not just look impotent.
1: Yeah.
2: We are impotent.
1: Yeah.
2: And I think that we are not really trusting in God. You know, I think that we've pretty much just said, God, we don't need you, mm-hmm. you know, and we don't want you. And you know, we can do it on our own, and I think we're discovering just what we can do on our own. And as God said, without me, you can do nothing.
1: Indeed. Ambassador Chris Stevens, I mispronounced his name, I said Nelson, he and three staff members were murdered, deliberately murdered, Chuck. This was not a spontaneous attack on an embassy. This was something that was pre-planned. The evidence, Zawahiri, who is the top Al-Qaeda person still alive,
2: yes.
1: who did this as a revenge for a
2: right.
1: drone killing of his own brother and his number two man who was Libyan there. One of the sad things coming across the wire now, whether it's true or not, Chuck, this is just in, that the State Department had credible information 48 hours before that there would be embassies that would be targeted. And again, Chris Stevens there in Benghazi was not made known of that. Other embassies were not made aware of that sort of thing. I mean, wouldn't you think, on the anniversary of 9/11, where Muslims love to do things on anniversaries
2: yes.
1: are very important to them, that here what we understand, that actually the security detail, and first of all, in Cairo, left early. And so they left early, and then the mob comes in. You know, it looks like a three-ring circus going out there with respect to America. And like you said, once we turn our back on God, from the superpower, Chuck, in one sense, we're almost like the laughingstock of the world now.
2: That's very true. And, of course, you know, it's an interesting thing with Stevens there. And, they tied him to a car and pulled his body through the streets, you know, behind the car.
1: Mm.
2: I mean, just you cannot imagine, you know, the mindset of people that would do things like this.
1: Yeah, totally inhuman the way they treated him and the others. And
2: yes.
1: And again, unfortunately, the first things that come out of the mouth of our administration here is an apology to the powers that be, because we're sorry that film made you feel bad or something
2: right.
1: that line. Here's the United States of America apologizing for our freedom of speech, the fact that, you know, even lousy speech, corrupt speech is protected here, stupid
2: right.
1: speech. That's what this country is all about. And to, you know, start out with an apology and then start the next big article thing they had was blaming Mitt Romney for coming out and saying something against the
2: yes,
1: apology.
2: Right.
1: And so that's the worst thing, instead of coming out and,
2: yes.
1: you
2: yes.
1: know, Chuck, what this reminds us of, many people weren't alive at this time. One of the first things I thought about is 1979, the hostage crisis, 444 yes. days under Jimmy Carter and Iran, where the United States again looked terrible in front of the world. And in a sense, this may be being played in all over again. Your thoughts on that?
2: Well, of course, Don, it's just a tragic thing. You know, righteousness exalts a nation. Mm. Sin is a reproach to any people. And, you know, when a nation is doing the right things before God and really seeking God and all, God exalts them. Mm. But when they seek to forsake God, I'll tell you, when you become forsaken of God, you are just, you know, just a victim of so many things. And that's basically, as a nation, where we are right now.
1: Yeah, we look so inept and so incompetent. And this, we talked about this today on Pastor's Perspective. It almost seems to fit what Ezekiel 38 talks about. There's nobody can or will help Israel at the time of their deepest trouble, the invasion there. And that sort of describes the administration, the way, not our military. Our military are wonderful people, but, you know, the people that run the military are not military people.
2: No, actually, of course, the chief of staff, you know, for the military is the president. And, you know, just where does he stand? I mean, that's the thing that we really don't really know for sure. Yeah. You know, he promises one thing. And of course, he assures Israel that we, you know, we're behind them and we've got them, their back all covered. But yet, if I were an Israeli, you know, where you don't won't even allow the president of Israel or the prime minister who is coming to America, you won't even give an appointment to come in and talk in these critical times. I mean, he's going to be playing golf with one of the TV celebrities, and, you know, doesn't have time for the head of Israel to come over and who will be here, but to have him just come in and discuss some of these vital issues today. I mean, I just can't understand that, Don.
1: It's interesting you say that, Chuck, because they've just put out an ad, in, I believe, in New York State and in some of the Jewish areas, targeting the Jewish voters and say, is this the Democratic Party that you signed up for, you Jewish people? Is this the Democratic Party you know that turning their back on Israel? And what's fascinating, Chuck, in the background, they play the music of Wagner, who was Hitler's favorite composer, to remind them what happened before.
2: Right.
1: And, you know, if you don't do something, this all could happen again.
2: Again.
1: And the technology is there. And here again, last week at the 120 nations, the non-aligned nations that met, heard Ahmadinejad just threaten Israel, say they don't deserve to exist, claim to want to annihilate them, this and that. Not one person walked out of the room.
2: Yes, terrible.
1: It is. And so
2: the whole world be gathered together against
1: them. Isn't that interesting, Chuck? I mean, no allies. And then the main ally they've had from the beginning, us, the one they could trust, seemingly is so incoherent, incompetent. I mean, and here they've been telling everybody recently, Israelis, to trust President Obama. He's got our back. We'll just trust him. Mm-hmm. You know, we'll trust the U.S. You know, after this fiasco the last few days, if I were an Israeli, I'd think, you know, all I can trust is God now.
2: Well, that's true. Of course, Canada, it seems, is making some interesting moves towards friendship with Israel and recalling, of course, their ambassador from Iran and so forth. So, it is interesting to see that, you know, you can say the whole world and basically you're still, you know, when you have just one nation, major nation that is there and offering at least verbal support, it should be encouraging that, you know, you're not completely alone.
1: But the nations that have the power, the military, the strength.
2: Well, that's it.
1: That's the ones that have basically turned their back on them.
2: That's right.
1: Chuck, it almost seems in the eyes of many countries, they'd be kind of happy if Israel just sort of went away, wouldn't they?
2: I'm sure that they are wishing that they would. I'm sure that it's a bee in the bonnet of you know, our leadership here in America, Clinton and Obama and all. I'm sure that they would like to see that one go away.
1: Yeah, and it's interesting how quickly they throw each other under the bus. Today, the administration was saying, well, it's the State Department that's in charge of security, so blaming Hillary Clinton, you know, throwing her under the bus. They don't mind doing that. You know, it's their responsibility there.
2: Yeah.
1: And so, but ultimately, you know, like Harry Truman says, the buck stops here.
2: Right.
1: With the commander-in-chief, and no matter who did what underneath, you have to say, you know, it stops here. But that doesn't seem to be anywhere near what happens in this administration. It's always somebody else's fault, it seems. Never never his or never theirs. And so we've seen that. Now, what's really disturbing is not only what we've seen the last 3 days, but something we've talked about here before, that these, and here's, this has come off the wire a little bit, the Israeli military security forces are on alert for anti-U.S. Palestinian and Arab-Israeli riots for tomorrow, because tomorrow, Friday, is, of course, the day of
2: Ramadan.
1: Yeah, it's the whole holy day of Islam, and they're going to hear the imam speak and gin up the crowd, as it were. And there have been already some articles and news stories come out that they've already have from their leaders of Hamas and other Muslim Brotherhood pre-directed the protesters to go out. They already know they're going to come out and encourage them to riot in this. So tomorrow it could be on a scale unheard of before, because this is when they're all gathering their Friday prayers, and then after that, after hearing the imams, they've got them all charged up. So this could be the worst day of all tomorrow.
2: That's very interesting. Of course, my, oh my.
1: Yeah.
2: You know, how can it get worse than it is? But we just can see when a mob psychology, rioting is, there's a whole psychology to that. And, of course, if they can stir the mob up to that, it's awfully hard to punish the mob, you know. And so there's tremendous power in this mob kind of demonstrations.
1: Yeah, burning the American flag, putting up a black flag, reminding of Al-Qaeda, shouting, you know, we're all Osama to Obama. In other words, we're all bin Laden here. So, you know, you killed him, you haven't killed the rest of us. Which we also found out there in Cairo, the brother of al-Zawahiri was there leading one of the leaders of the protest. So you've got the usual gang of thugs there starting this.
2: Yes.
1: And it seemed to be, you know, not a coincidence. He'd be coordinated. They start there in Egypt, and then later in Benghazi. And of course, on 9/11, the days when we are all in mourning and thinking about what happened 11 years ago, the day they basically want to stick their thumb in our eye and say, you ain't seen nothing yet, as it were. We're still here. We're still against you. We can do what we want. Chris Stevens and the others, you know, they're just the beginning of another wave of killings. And it is so sickening and so sad to think how, you know, these innocent people were killed. People were there to help these people in the country, too. That's the sad thing.
2: Well, it seems like Stevens was really, doing a great job for America. And, to just single him out and to really go after him and to then abuse him so terribly, it's just unthinkable. And, of course, our minds are not set as their mindset is, and it's hard to understand, you know, the brutality and the viciousness and all in the name of their religion. In other words, it supposedly is because Muhammad was, denigrated by, supposed movie or whatever that has come out. And of course, it's one of those things that the movie had nothing to do with it. You know, they tried to put the blame on this fellow, and of course, it looks like they're going to try and curb free speech in America because of it. You know, and it's just giving them food for the fodder. You know, just to stir up and to say, you know, we're going to have to just silence any kind of rhetoric that would denigrate the Muslim religions or Muhammad or whatever. And you know, freedom of speech is going to be a thing that we're just not going to be allowed to have anymore. Of course, one more of the freedoms that they're taking away and making a totalitarian state.
1: Well, we already know, Chuck, in Canada, Australia, and other countries, there's certain things you can't say. It's considered hate speech by actually reading from the Bible. Some of the laws are there against homosexuality, against things like that.
2: Well, we've got that here, too.
1: Yeah, and it's we do it. It's going to be a lot worse, too, in the future. This is just, there's so many things going on here at once. Not only is the thumb been put in the eye of the United States, but the incompetency, the total impotency of the United States, it seems, you know, defensively. Doesn't anybody think of the fact that maybe on 9/11 anniversary there's going to be some type of, you know, particularly when they had warnings about it? I mean, that seems like such a no-brainer, and yet this is what happens. Like, who's running this show, and how can people be so incompetent? And again, with an election less than 60 days away, you want to re-elect this incompetent bunch to keep on doing this? I mean, it's beyond me what this shows. It almost shows like the downfall of a great country right now, where we see, you know, no real leadership there, where, again, no bullets allowed in the guns there in the embassy there in Cairo. They wouldn't allow them to have live ammunition, as it were. This just seems like some type of one of these new age or games, or one of these, you know, trendy type of things where we'll, you know, let's just talk it over. If we talk it over enough, they're going to like us and that. Chuck, these people don't like us. They hate us. They want to either, you know, make us bow to them or are going to kill us.
2: You know, that's, you know, it's interesting that they just called for more time to, you know, to sit down at the table and negotiate these things. But the whole, you know, it's always a thing of more time so that we can build the atomic bomb, and by the time we have it, then, you know, we can forget sanctions and everything else. So it just does, well, it's just, you know, doesn't make sense.
1: No, and sin doesn't make sense, though, does it?
2: No, it doesn't. It's irrational.
1: And that's our problem, I think, Chuck. We think this is not logical. Well, no, it isn't, because sin is not rational or illogical. All right. It's a perfect Ezekiel 38 scenario right now, in the good sense and the bad sense, because Israel is on its own. Like you said, Canada, God bless them for, you know, taking the people out of their embassy out of Tehran, wondering what might take place. A few nations are standing by Israel, but for the most part, they're
2: right. Kind
1: of, it's lip service, as it were.
2: Right.
1: And yet, here they see the one nation that their own leaders have been saying, well, we have to trust the U.S. They've got our back. We can trust them. They will intervene. Mm-hmm. It seems that if this is going to be what the intervention looks like, I imagine there aren't a lot of good night's sleeps now going on in Israel.
2: I wouldn't think so.

0: any democracy, anything pro-Western. And you realize the clock is ticking, you know, there with the Tehran with the bomb, which, again, they're not shy about saying they want to use, even though they're saying this is only for peaceful purposes, the nuclear program.
1: Mm-hmm.
0: It's going to be a very interesting another 54, 53 days that we have until the election.
1: Yes, it is. And I just pray that God will just really awake the people of America to really be able to see what's going on. In other words, they can pull the wool over the eyes of the people that they don't see, they don't understand. And, you know, the Bible sort of talks about how the righteous would understand, but how the blindness has happened and to the world. And, of course, we can see that so obviously, Don. And when it is so obvious, it's difficult because you can't understand why people don't understand, you know.
0: Yeah, and if it weren't for Daniel 12:10, where it says the unrighteous will never understand, the righteous do understand,
1: right. It
0: tells us ahead of time, they won't get it.
1: No.
0: And it's fascinating watching these poor people trying to figure out what's going on. They can't make heads or tails if they're all coming out and saying, we don't understand this. Well, we understand it totally because God's word tells us about this. And so it did great that we have the book, Chuck, that tells us what's going to happen and why it happens and that. All right, so we have coming in the end of this month at the United Nations, you know, this meeting where President Obama will not meet with Prime Minister Netanyahu, yet he's invited Egypt's Muslim Brotherhood president to meet with him next week.
1: Isn't that something?
0: He has time for him.
1: Yes.
0: And he has time to get, like I said, with David Letterman on the Late Show with him. He has time to do some interviews and fundraising, of course, and things like that, but not time to meet with a prime minister of a country which he himself is admitting that is in the crosshairs of Iran and a nuclear weapon, and the time is short. I mean, what kind of message does that send to Iran, much less Israel?
1: Well, I think it is sending the message that when it really comes to push to shove, we won't be there to shove.
0: Yeah, that was an article we mentioned, I think, last week when I was in Hawaii. I happened to read a former Bush administration man in the State Department was talking about his colleagues that are now at the Obama administration. Says, okay, what do you do if the sanctions don't work? What's your plan B? And they just looked at him with a blank stare. We don't have a plan B.
1: No.
0: Well, what about force? Well, no, we never need force. We'll just do more sanctions. As though somehow miraculously the sanctions are going to work.
1: Start working, yeah.
0: Yeah, they've never worked before, as though they will work. And, you know, unfortunately, Chuck, many people have mentioned Obama doesn't understand the Middle Eastern mind. These people appreciate strength, resolve. That's why Ronald Reagan got the hostages out there in 19, after the hostage crisis there when he was elected. As soon as 1 minute or so after he was elected, they're on the plane to go out of there. And Carter couldn't do it for 444 days. Here now we've got a president that doesn't even speak, speaks softly, doesn't carry any stick, it seems.
1: Yeah.
0: And they see weakness there. But what's so sad, Chuck, is this Cairo speech he gave right at the beginning, thinking, and all the Muslim world's going to love us. They're going to be friends now. We won't have the same problem the Bush administration had. And we've got worse problems now.
1: Unfortunately, I think that we sort of romanticize the Bush administration and so forth.
0: Yep.
1: But when you look at the overall, the things that happened, it wasn't, he had opportunities to do things that should have been done that he didn't do that could have strengthened our whole position. But he would say one thing and you'd think, this is wonderful. But then to really put it into operation, there seemed to be a real problem here. Because you could know the problem, and you can talk about the problem, but then you don't come up with the solutions or the answers to that problem.
0: Chuck, in the book of Isaiah, Israel is told they're basically getting the leaders they deserve because they've turned their back on the Lord. Do you think there's a something we can learn from that here in America?
1: I think that surely we can and should.
0: Mm. Yeah, because as a nation, having a form of godliness.
1: Yes, but denying the power.
0: Yeah, people will claim to be Christians, but not living it. And then, God only can put up with so much. It just seems to be horrible what we're seeing here. All right.

0: So President Obama last night, yesterday, on Telemundo program, talking about Egypt and what happened there, they said Egypt is not our ally. They're not our enemy, but they're not our ally, which, of course, raised eyebrows. Wait a minute now. They've been our ally for decades now. How do they suddenly not become our ally? And, of course, it was clarified today, his misspeak there, when he flubbed this up, when he did this gaffe. But on the other hand, I think the jury's still out, isn't it, whether Egypt is going to remain our ally.
1: Well, look how quickly he dumped Murbach.
0: Yeah.
1: You know, I mean, he was just on the front lines and just pulled the rug out from under Murbach in order to allow, you know, this democratic, you know, election in Egypt and so forth, you know. And thinking that the Egyptians, I mean, they totally misread the Egyptian people. And, you know, that because they were the ones that voted this Muslim Brotherhood into power. And now look what's happening there. And, of course, we did the same thing and are doing the same thing in Syria. Now, I know that Assad isn't the, most... righteous man in the world, but yet as long as he was there in power, at least we had some kind of a relationship with him. And now we've scuttled him, and it seems like everywhere that it went way back to Iran, again with the Shah, he was not anti-American.
0: No.
1: But we helped to dump him. And so it shows that we really don't understand, or do we, and is there a deliberate thing from our government that is, aiding and abetting? You couldn't make worse mistakes than we are making to help, the wrong people to get into power in these foreign countries.
0: You know, you often wonder, is it incompetency or deliberate? And either one's not real good, whether we're totally incompetent or they're doing it deliberately, or the end result seemingly is the same.
1: The same.
0: The U.S. has been exposed now as a sort of a paper tiger around the world, although we're not, but because of the restrictions that are being held back, we look weak, and we are weak now.
1: Yes.
0: When we don't have to be weak, we shouldn't have to be weak. But now, in the eyes of the world, we are, with what's gone on. And so this gave, again, rise today in Yemen, burning of the American flag there, the jumping of the embassy walls. Again, tomorrow, there's other countries mentioned. Berlin, they've closed their embassy. Teheran, American embassy there, is starting to see some action. And like we read earlier, in Israel, the American embassy there, and in Tel Aviv, that's right. Won't put it in Jerusalem. That they're going to be protesting there too.
1: Mm.
0: And so, Chuck, we've been talking about this for the last 4 years on this program, but particularly the last 18 months when they got rid of Murbach, and they've just been allowing basically anarchy and now not democracy but Sharia law to take place there.
1: Yes.
0: That this is just the beginning of what's going to happen. There's no end to this, because their goal is world domination.
1: That's right.
0: And that's what most people don't understand about Islam. And they're in for the long haul, and they're doing it incrementally, one nation at a time. And unfortunately, they're getting a major assist from us here in the West.
1: The interesting thing, of course, is that they sort of hide for a few years, and then, 9/11, well, that was, 11 years ago, and you get sort of complacent and where you're not worried, and then boom, they strike again. It's one of those things that they are very patient.
0: Yes.
1: In this. In other words, they're not looking for immediate victory. In fact, they're hoping that they can just do it incrementally without, waking us up and saying, here it is. They've been wanting, Israel's wanting the United States to set a red line, and this has become a real a sore issue. And, of course, this is the thing that Obama is right now upset with Netanyahu, because he does want for the United States to say, look, here's a red line, don't cross over it. Mm-hmm. But we refuse to do that. In other words, and of course, Netanyahu can see the danger of that. You're showing a weak hand to your enemy, and that doesn't discourage them at all, but only encourages them, because they know that they have freedom to operate, without any kind of recriminations on our part, and just how far they'll go. They're going to press the envelope just as far as they can.
0: Yes, they are. And, who can blame them if there's no response
1: right
0: back to, if someone just letting you in all the way, why not do something like that? All right, we're halfway through already, Chuck. Now, was a fast half hour or what?
1: That was a very quick
0: I think that's the quickest one we've ever had.
1: Yes.
0: We're fired up because there's so many more things. All right, when we come back, so much more on this, so much going on in the world. Just these last 7 days, mind-boggling the events, particularly since the last 3 days, September 11th, the 11th anniversary of it, and the fallout from that, the scaling of the walls there in Cairo, the burning the American flag, same thing in Benghazi, but of course, the terrible murder of Chris Stevens and the three other Americans there, along with the injury of about 40 other people. When we come back, we're going to talk about this and many other things, and plus a letter from an American senator to Benjamin Netanyahu, said you should be ashamed for trying to institute yourself or, install yourself in the presidential election. Insert yourself is probably the right word here. We'll talk about that and so many others. So we'll be back in a couple of minutes, so stay right with us.

0: All right, we're back to the second half of World News Briefing for September 13th, 2012. Now, Dennis told me to mention, if you're in the Anaheim area, I'm speaking Saturday night and Sunday morning, two services at Calvary Chapel East Anaheim. And Chuck, you've got a gig too, don't you, in Calvary Costa Mesa?
1: Oh, my, yes.
0: So if you're in the Costa Mesa area, come hear Chuck on Sunday morning. Okay. There, Dennis, I gave the promo of it because we love to see you. If you're out in the area, you don't have a church to go to, we'd love to have you come out and see us. Okay. So many things going on, Chuck. All right. Barbara Boxer, a top Jewish U.S. senator and the sponsor of major pro-Israel legislation, blasted Israeli Prime Minister Benjamin Netanyahu for lashing out at President Obama on Iran. I write to you as one of Israel's staunchest supporters in Congress to express my deep disappointment over your remarks that call into question our country's support for Israel and the commitment to preventing Iran from acquiring a nuclear weapon, she said in a letter recently sent back yesterday to President Obama. And she said this, quote, your remarks are utterly contrary to the extraordinary United States-Israel alliance evidenced by President Obama's record and the record of Congress, close quote.
1: It was, there's an old saying, none so blind as those who will not see.
0: Yeah. I mean, maybe she didn't watch the Democratic convention the week before when they did the vote up and down whether to put Jerusalem, the capital of
1: Israel.
0: That,
1: oh, my.
0: That the majority of your people, your rank and file, don't want that. I mean, kind of obvious, this. Okay, Chuck, so you have people now excoriating here at the Prime Minister of Israel for basically asking for, you know, their own life. Look, we'll make our own red line. This is our destiny, our survival here. And yet we have no support. We had Dempsey, the chairman of the Joint Chiefs, a couple weeks ago saying, basically, we don't have your back. And then President Obama said, well, red lines, and Hillary Clinton said, red lines aren't, you know, that productive, just sanctions.
1: Right.
0: And all the while, as we know, as we've been reading, every time we get a report for the IAEA, the International Association of Atomic Energy, what happens? They're that much closer, doing it that much quicker to...
1: And they're working that much harder and,
0: yes.
1: And are you know, getting, as you say, that much closer to having a workable weapon.
0: Yeah, and once they have it, once they can use it, they're going to use it.
1: Well, that's at least what they declare.
0: They declare they're going to use it.
1: Yes.
0: You know, whether they get a chance to is something else.
1: Yeah.
0: They would if they could.
1: Yeah.
0: All right. So what we have here is the, you know, even people from the Democratic Party who, you know, were the Jewish voters in America, those of you around the world that aren't familiar with our own system. Usually the Jews are highly democratic in their voting. And in the last election, some 70% of the Jews voted for President Obama.
1: That's right.
0: And yet now a lot of them are taking a step back and taking a second look and wondering, is he really the friend of Israel that he claimed to be? And letters like this from, you know, a Jewish senator, Barbara Boxer, just don't give a lot of encouragement there and comfort, do you, at these particular times?
1: Yeah.
0: All right. So many more things to talk about. Here's the scary thing, Chuck. We also should mention, too, Monday, those of you that watch us live on Pastor's Perspective here on his channel, and listen on the various radio networks, too. We're going to have Dinesh D'Souza on with us on from 3 to 4 Pacific time this coming Monday. And Dinesh D'Souza has produced a movie called 2016, which has gone to number 2 historically of all the documentaries and the money it's made in the theaters, with actually zero advertising or zero promotion or even acknowledgement from the major networks because the people are coming out to see it. And basically, it's about Obama's America, what it will be like in 2016 should he win again. And one of the issues we're going to talk about next Monday, Chuck, is one that's chilling here, is that the clampdown, it seemingly this will give it the impetus, again, further impetus, on freedom of speech and freedom of expression for Christians.
1: Yes, that's very true. And of course, as we were saying earlier, they're going to be using these things that are happening as a reason to, you know, put the restrictions upon what you can say and already there are definitely restrictions. In other words, there are topics that we pretty much know that if we mention them or bring them up, it's going to bring a lot of backlash with it, you know. And so you sort of have a way of sort of silencing an opposition voice, And they've been very effective in that, so that there are just a lot of things that we hesitate talking about because we know that it's going to create such a negative response and reaction from the enemies of the cross and of Jesus Christ.
0: So if we kowtow to that, then they've won, haven't they?
1: Well, that's it. They've won it. But, you know, even the cross of Jesus Christ, the church so long ago, so many of the churches would not talk about the blood of Christ and so forth, you know, and they were actually bending to the, you know, to the world at that time. And rather than, you know, speaking out boldly and asserting these things that are there in the scriptures, we sort of just kept silent on them, and we've let them really, you know, shut our mouths on certain subjects.
0: Yeah, and of course, Chuck, some of the most popular speakers today, quote-unquote Christian ones, are these seeker-friendly churches that want to mention sin, punishment, hell, anything like that. You wonder what the big deal is then about Jesus. What's to be saved from if there's no punishment, no hell? And like you said, not only taking the blood out, but the whole idea of sacrifice of sin, repentance, that you don't hear that from these people because we don't want to offend. But as Jesus taught us, the gospel is offensive, isn't it?
1: Right. Yes. And, you know, it definitely is offensive to people because we don't like to say that you are a sinner and that your sins are going to, you know, be punished in hell if you don't repent. And, you know, and Jesus was very straightforward. Unless you repent, you're going to perish, you know. And but that kind of a message just doesn't go over with the world today. And so if you want to be really popular with the world and be known as just a great fellow and a wonderful, you know, minister and so forth, then you make an easy way to heaven, and you know, everybody's going there, you know, and just if you can smile and have a positive attitude, you know, you're going to make it.
0: Everybody's going to love you. You said something today I want to pick up on the radio program, Chuck. What we see, and we saw, and we continue to see in Egypt, what we saw in Benghazi, what we're seeing in these other embassies, shows the difference between Islam and Christianity. When they're upset, how they react, you know. Here, when something upsets them about their prophet, what do? They go to violence, murder, bloodshed, anger in this. Christians, on the other hand, were told to turn the other cheek to love. If there's ever a demonstration of the difference between these two religions, we've seen it in the last 3 days, haven't we?
1: We should, and definitely have, Don. Of course, there are those who are moderate, and they are saying, well, they don't really represent, you know, the real Muslim religion and so forth, but they haven't been studying Muhammad, you know.
0: Oh, no.
1: And, of course, that's basically what this movie is all about, dealing with the truth about Muhammad, and that's the thing that has them, you know, rioting and all, because they didn't want these truths about Muhammad and, you know, his young wife and so forth and things of that nature to be exposed to the world, because they know that it is not really in keeping with the world opinions today.
0: Yeah. What a difference. What a difference we see. The anger that's there, the bloodshed, Jesus talking about love one another, turning the other cheek, going the extra mile, doing things for others as you would have them do unto you. Like you said, Muhammad taught, lived, and was an example of, you know, by persuasion first. If that doesn't work, by force.
1: By force.
0: But it's going to happen one way or another. You will bow. And he practiced that. And so what they are doing, like I said, they're just practicing what their leader taught them, what he showed them by example. And why does anybody think this is strange? This is consistent with their religion. Now, there are peaceful Muslims out there. We're not denying that. But the religion is not a religion of peace.
1: No.
0: Not at all. George Santayana, if I pronounce his name right, very famous statement. Those who cannot remember the past are condemned to repeat it.
1: Right.
0: And what we've seen, you know, the last 72 hours, the two diplomatic missions, the last 18 months or so in the so-called Arab Spring, it really looks, like we said, Chuck, maybe 1979 all over again, or even worse this time. That was just, you know, they kept the hostages, but they didn't kill anybody at that particular time. We've already seen three people murdered by these terrorists just in the last couple of days. there's this frightening feeling of deja vu. We've seen this before, but it seems they're up in the ante, as it were. We're going to see things so much worse in the coming days.
1: You know, again, contrast, you know, look how Jesus is being denigrated.
0: Yes.
1: You know, and there's no big explosion over that and so forth. I mean, filthy things concerning Jesus. I mean, you know, the urine and this kind of stuff. And it's just, and yet we, you know, we don't find Christians out there burning buildings and, you know, murdering people and so forth. And so it just shows the very response that a person has, you know, concerning someone denigrating their faith or their beliefs. In other words, we as Christians, as Jesus said, you know, turn the other cheek and all. And we're willing to do that, but surely that isn't the teaching of Muhammad, you know.
0: No, not at all. You know, rise up and slay the enemy is what they're taught.
1: Right.
0: People of the book, Jews and Christians. And we know, of course, according to the last day's theology of Shia Islam, their final Mahdi, if he shows up, he will be known by those, by one who kills Christians and Jews. Mm-hmm. I mean, that's their last day scenario, which there's no love in this whatsoever.
1: No.
0: So, again, the contrast couldn't be greater, Chuck. Now, again, one thing that's hard for us to imagine, White House spokesmen to this moment still do not want to use the word terrorism with what happened in Benghazi a couple of days ago. they shy away, just like at Fort Hood, what happened in the massacre there, workplace violence.
1: Yes.
0: And this, I mean, and again, this just doesn't, everybody knows it's terrorism, except seemingly the people in charge in the White House, what's going on. And Chuck, here's the thing. The American people have 55 days, 54 days to decide, do we want four more years of this?
1: Yes.
0: It's going to be interesting to see what they do.
1: Could we survive four more years of this?
0: Well, that's the question. Yeah. I think that's what the movie talks about, too. What would the world be like 4 years from now if we keep on going down this track? And like we said, one of the main things I'm concerned about, you're concerned about, is our lack of, our taking away of our freedoms even do a program like this.
1: That's true.
0: Amongst other things, you know. So it's, you know, here again, first thing out of the mouth of the Egyptian prime minister, first thing out of the mouth of Hillary Clinton and others, how abhorrent this film is, how it disrespects Islam. Well, what about the disrespect for the American embassy? That American embassy is actually on U.S. soil. It's U.S. territory.
1: That's right.
0: There, they have violated that, which is literally an act of war. There's no upset seemingly about that. And it seems everybody that's comment on it, the first thing they say is, well, we apologize for the fact that you have, you know, we've insulted you with this film here. Again, realizing we have a country where it's freedom of speech, we can, you know, even crazy speech is allowed, dumb speech. And yet, America's been, the last 3 years in particular, the leadership apologizing for all the values we have. And a lot of people, Chuck, are sick and tired of the leadership apologizing for what we've held dearly for 200-odd years.
1: Very true. And that is the freedoms that were established, you know. And, of course, that's why America was established, in order to have the freedoms that we are enjoying or have been enjoying up to this point.
0: Yeah, and we hope we can keep enjoying them. I guess one of the messages we have is let's enjoy them while we can.
1: Like, yes, I think that that's what we're operating under, Don.
0: Yeah, and it's you know, and God has blessed the United States. God has had his hand on our country in a very wonderful way, hasn't he?
1: That's very true.
0: But like we've talked about so many times, Chuck, we're not living in the America we grew up in.
1: No.
0: And it's not even recognizable in a lot of areas here, what's happening, what's going on. So many other things happening. We even got into this story, what's going on this week with against Syria, with Israel and Iran, with the amping up of that, with the all these situations happening. Because this last 3 days, what's happened, of course, in Cairo and in Benghazi, has just got our eyes towards this area. But what is interesting, and I want you to talk about this for a minute, then we have to close. We're almost going out of time here in 10 minutes. Libya. Libya is a player, according to Ezekiel 38.
1: Isn't that very true? And, of course, we see them really coming into play.
0: Yeah, because they've been sort of, you know, we kind of led from behind and get rid of Gaddafi. They've sort of been out of the headlines for a while. But all of a sudden, they come back in the headlines. Isn't this interesting?
1: Very interesting, yes, because we thought, well, with Gaddafi out of there and all, and, you know, there seems to be several factions that none have really risen to be a dominating faction. And so we just sort of been watching to see which way the ball was going to bounce there in Libya. And of course, and now it has really been demonstrated that the present administration or government is not able to control, you know, these radical forces within Libya. And so we haven't seen the end of this chapter yet, you know. And it's fascinating the way it's going.
0: It really is. All these things happening. And then we look at the U.S. We have Vice President Biden making jokes about it. You know, I'm supposed to be an expert. Then we have this line: the greatest threat to national security, according to Michelle Obama, is obesity.
1: Oh, my.
0: Yeah, she said that today.
1: Oh, gracious.
0: Or it was yesterday. Yeah. The greatest threat to national security is obesity. And when all this is going, it's almost like these people are flippant, making fun or ignoring what's going on in the world. They don't know. They don't care. A little of each. Either way, that's very frightening.
1: Yes, very.
0: Okay, Chuck, we got about 7-8 minutes, it looks like, to go. You know, people are, a lot of people watching tonight, they're scared what's going on. They're concerned. They're worried because they don't know. There's the country that used to be the big powerhouse, the backbone that could, you know, deal with these terrorists, seemed to be a paper tiger. And where's our hope tonight?
1: Well, Don, it's interesting, but our hope is in the Lord Jesus Christ. And it's wonderful in one way that we are being forced to just put our trust in the Lord. And so tonight, as we were talking even last week and saying, you know, who knows what a week is going to bring forth. Mm-hmm. And we had no idea that it would bring forth as much as we have seen in this week and the events of the world in which we live. And who would have, even had we told you these things in advance, we would have just said, oh, no, couldn't happen. But yet it has happened and is happening. And so, as the scripture says, knowing the time, high time that we awake out of our sleep, because now is our salvation nearer than when we first believed. Now, I know that I've used this scripture before in the closing of our broadcast, but yet it is appropriate and is becoming more appropriate every week that goes by as we observe the events that are taking place in the world in which we live. And they're brought right before your eyes. They're in the headlines of the papers that first thing in the morning when I open the paper, as I look at the headlines, and you realize, you know, here we are watching events that were predicted over 2,000 years ago in the Word of God, telling us that these are the kind of conditions that would exist that would really cause people really turn to the Lord. And of course, we pray that that will be the effect in your life, that you'll realize that the world doesn't have the answers. The Democratic Party or the Republican Party do not have the answers. They may, and they always are campaigning with promises, but to bring them into fruition and to bring real changes, it just seems like we're incapable of doing that. And, you know, as the Bible said, evil days are going to wax worse and worse. We would hope that they would be better and better, but it isn't happening that way. As the Bible said, things are getting worse all the time. So, high time that we awake out of our sleep, because now is our salvation nearer than when we first believed. Talking about the end times and his coming again, Jesus likened it unto 10 virgins, 5 wise, 5 foolish. And they were all slumbering and sleeping. And the call went forth, behold, the bridegroom cometh. And, you know, they woke up and they began to trim their lamps. And the 5 foolish virgins found out that they didn't have sufficient oil. They said to the wise virgins, you know, give us some of your oil, our lamps are going out. And they said, no, we don't have enough to share with you. You better go buy some in the village. And as they were going to get some, the bridegroom came, and the scripture said, they that were ready went in. The question is, and the $64 question, you might say, are you ready? Should this be the night that the Lord returns for his church? And, you know, we're slumbering and sleeping, but do you have sufficient oil to, you know, get you where you're, when you hear that cry, behold, the bridegroom cometh, that you find yourself sufficiently prepared for the return of Jesus Christ? And living in the days that we're living in, though we may be sleeping and slumbering, yet the reserve is what's important. Do I have sufficient to see me through and to, you know, when the bridegroom does come, that I'll be caught up to meet him in the air and so to ever be with our Lord? So that's our prayer. That's our hope for you. And in these perilous days in which we live, that we'll just turn our hearts and our lives completely over to the Lord, to spend the time that we have left in just really winning as many people to Jesus Christ as we possibly can. What a great time for evangelism, of sharing your faith, because people all over and people all around us are confused with the conditions that are going on in our world today. They don't know where to turn, but thank God we know where to turn, and we can turn our lives and turn ourselves over to Jesus Christ. And that's what we want to encourage you to do tonight. Don't know what your relationship with him is this evening, you know, and we just pray that you'll have a right relationship with him, so that when he comes, we might find ourselves ready to say, even so, come quickly, Lord Jesus.
0: Amen, Pastor Chuck. What a week.
1: Oh, my, yes.
0: What a few days. Tomorrow could be a huge day also with the
1: That's right.
0: Muslim Holy Day.
1: Friday,
0: the prayers and that, and just have to be ready. Wake up, right?
1: That's the message.
0: Yeah, okay, you've heard it. Wake up, people. If you're asleep, if you're slumbering, wake up, because the things we're talking about are real. They've been predicted in God's Word, and God never lies, and he's putting all these things together at once for a purpose, to call out people to believe in him before a time of great judgment hits this planet. It's going to hit hard, but the believers will not be here during that time, and we hope you're going to be one of them that's going to escape this time of trouble that's coming on the earth. And that's the promise we have, don't we,
1: Chuck? That's right.
0: Those who have trusted Christ. All right. Well, we always say what will happen next week, and I'm almost afraid to say it now after this last week.
1: Yes.
0: But just be in prayer. Look to Jesus. We're not afraid, because we know what's going to happen. We've read the end of the book. We know we win. We know how it all turns out. But until that time, it's going to be tough. So pray. Pray for this world that we live in. Pray that the gospel gets out. People come to Christ. And the good Lord willing, we'll see you 7 days from now here on World News Briefing on September 20th, 2012. And hopefully we'll have some better news to report. But until that time, for Pastor Chuck Smith, I'm Don Stewart, saying thank you so much for watching. And until next time, may the Lord richly bless. Good night.
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time are coming after me. 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
1: When God isn't changing a person on the inside and you wrong that person, there's no mercy in that society. There's no mercy in an individual who's been wronged. You wrong me, man, and you're on my list. There's a lot of people, you see, they say they know God and they absolutely have no knowledge of him whatsoever. You can tell by their actions and their lifestyle, the way they treat each other, the way they forgive each other. When you have a true knowledge of God and understand what he's really like, it changes you.

0: As we have been looking at the words of Hosea the prophet regarding the state of Israel in his day, it's not too hard to apply the words of the Lord to the current moral and societal situation in America today. The good news is we have God's word to show us as a nation, a people, an individual, the way through and out. The bad news is not too many people desire to follow the will of the Lord and experience the blessings of obedience. The Bible tells us that the fear of the Lord is just the beginning of knowledge and wisdom. And if you would like to know how to apply both to your life so that you too can experience the blessings of obedience, then join Pastor Bill Gallatin for a walk in the light in Hosea chapter 3.
1: And Josiah, the last godly king, brought revival and cleaned that all out. But then, as the prophecy says, there's going to be many, many, many days before they'll even do that again or have the opportunity until the true king, the true prince returns. They will be without these things. But then look at verse 5. Afterward shall the children of Israel return and seek the Lord their God and David their king. This is messianic. Even the Jews this day in this very text claim this is a prophecy of the greater David, the Messiah. David, the Messiah, Jesus Christ himself. Afterward shall the children of Israel return and seek the Lord their God and David their king. Now, David will be resurrected from the dead and will be ruling and reigning on the earth in Jerusalem in some subordinate role to Jesus Christ, in a fulfillment to the promises to Israel. He will be resurrected and reigning, and we will be reigning with him, the church, you and I, during the kingdom age on this earth, and shall fear the Lord and his goodness. And here this, you see, sets the time. In the last days. The latter days. That literally means the last days. Just before the second advent of Jesus Christ, the Messiah. Now, here's the indictment. Here's the heart of God, the broken heart of God toward a nation that he has betrothed to himself and what has happened to them. Hear the word of the Lord, you children of Israel. For the Lord hath a controversy with the inhabitants of the land. Because there's no truth, the priests did not teach the word of God to the people. Everything was reduced to just a routine ritual. Feast days, holy water. And so nobody was changing on the inside. You see, there was no truth being taught. And so the word of God could not change people within. And so multitudes went to the temple. Multitudes showed up to worship on the feast days and the holy days. The nation grew and increased. But the sin got worse because people really weren't having a personal relationship with God. They loved the ritual. They were banking on the priest saying, you just submit to the ritual and give us the money and sacrifices, you'll go to heaven. And the priests were getting rich because they knew that the as long as the people sinned, they'd pour in by the droves to try and buy their way into heaven with sacrifices and offerings, and they were sticking it in their pocket, and they were just getting richer and richer and richer. And they loved to have it so. It's part of the indictment. There's no truth. And you see, when God isn't changing a person on the inside and you wrong that person, there's no mercy in that society. There's no mercy in an individual who's been wronged. You wrong me, man, and you're on my list. You see, that person hasn't changed on the inside. They may go to a worship service, but don't you ever cross them. There's no mercy. And here's the thing. There's no knowledge of God in the land. There's a knowledge of ritual, ceremony, but no knowledge of God. There's a lot of people, you see, they say they know God and they absolutely have no knowledge of him whatsoever. You can tell by their actions and their lifestyle. the way they treat each other, the way they forgive each other. When you have a true knowledge of God and understand what he's really like, it changes you. It changes you. Now, because there's no knowledge of God in the land, now, there's an acceptance of many gods, many religions. See, they thought that they were wiser. They thought they were a better nation by accepting all the gods. They thought that increased them as a people and made them superior to accept all the gods. And by doing that, they had really no real knowledge of the true and the living God. The more someone, you know, opens themselves up to the deception of Satan, you see, it just nullifies their ability to know the true and the living God. And what is the result? Look at the automatic fruit of a nation that has no knowledge of the true and the living God, even though they claim to believe in him. Look at verse 2. By swearing and lying and killing and stealing and committing adultery, they break out. In other words, it's out of control. It bursts out. It can't be contained. And blood toucheth blood. Homicide, danger, people killing each other. Just out of control. A nation that loses touch with God and has no knowledge of God, it says blood touches blood. It's out of control. Homicide, the loss of life, blood spilling on the streets. Verse 2 describes the United States to me. Let's read it again. By swearing, this is because there's no knowledge of God in the land. This is Israel of old. By swearing and lying and killing and stealing and committing adultery, they break out and blood touches blood. In other words, it bursts out and there's no control. It's everywhere. It is everywhere in this country. And I would imagine that some of you have been touched by one area of this in your own personal lives. The tragedy, the pain of this very verse in some areas touched your life or your family, and you've got the pain of it. Therefore shall the land mourn. Now, God had warned them through Moses, again, the automatic blessings and the automatic cursings of his people according to the way they live and what they chose, which direction they chose. In Deuteronomy 28, it starts, the promised guaranteed blessings or the inevitable curses, depending on which path a person chooses to take. God says, it's out there. It's waiting for you. I don't send it. It's out there already waiting for you on the path you take, the blessings or the cursings. It's up to you. You can believe it or not believe it. You can experience. You're going to experience one path or the other. God says, God's desire is you believe him and take the path that brings the automatic guaranteed blessings, not the cursing. And so here in verse 3, therefore, and this is according to Deuteronomy chapter 11 through 17, shall the land mourn. In other words, pretty soon God begins to affect the weather. He promised the curse of uncontrollable weather patterns to the extreme because of their need for the weather, to live, for their agriculture. Therefore shall the land mourn, and everyone that dwelleth therein shall languish with the beasts of the field and with the fowls of heaven. Yea, the fishes of the sea also shall be taken away. There would be drought, extreme drought in places where it never was. Yet let no man strive nor reprove another, for thy people are as they that strive with the priest. Therefore shalt thou fall in the day, and the prophet also shall fall with thee in the night, and I will destroy thy mother. In other words, the whole nation is going to go down because of what they've done. And then again, God looks with a heart, says, my people are destroyed for a lack of knowledge. Simply because they have not really developed a relationship to know the living God. They never missed the holy days, the feast days, the special times at the temple. Hundreds of thousands of people come from all over to make sure they get to the worship and the ritual. He said, you still don't know me. It shows in your lifestyle, and it's destroying you. And that's what hurts God. He takes no pleasure in it. He revealed himself and revealed his truth to bless and to keep and to protect and to enrich, to create joy in a life. He says, my people are destroyed for a lack of knowledge. And because thou hast rejected knowledge, I will also reject thee. In other words, as a nation, you see, they were stepping over the line. And as an individual, they can trifle with grace and abuse grace to the point where they step over the line. I also will reject thee, that thou shalt be no priest to me, seeing thou hast forgotten the law of thy God. I will also forget thy children. Even your children will begin to suffer. In other words, here's this whole nation. They've lost the next generation, their own children, because of their own lifestyle, their own not having knowledge of God. It allowed them not, see, they did not protect their children. The children learned the wrong things. And so they will be forgotten. As they were increased, in other words, as your nation increased in population, so did the sin. So they sinned against me. Now your children are practicing the same things you are. Therefore will I change their glory into shame. In other words, the nation would be humbled. And the rest of the world would lose their respect for them. And then here's the indictment against the priests. And again, they didn't care that the people were sinning, because the more the people sinned, the more they brought their sacrifices and their offerings and their money to the priest, you see, to try and take care of the sin. And so the priest loved it. They eat up the sin of my people. In other words, you're just eating it up, man. Yeah, I mean, the people is coming and trying to get right with the priest, you know, and get to heaven. And the priest says, yeah, just give me this here, give me that, take care of that. God will, yeah, you'll get in. And they're shoving it in their pockets. And they set their heart on their iniquity. And there shall be like people, like priests. And I will punish them for their ways and reward them their doings. For they shall eat and not have enough. In other words, now nothing's going to satisfy you. God's lifting his hand to the point now that everything is in excess. The thing that someone thinks is going to satisfy them will never be enough. They always need more. And it still isn't helping them. It doesn't alleviate the stress, doesn't give them more joy, doesn't give them any more security, doesn't give them peace. No matter what they're doing, you shall eat and not have enough. And so they go into excess and excess, and now their whole lives are out of control. Self-destruction. They shall commit whoredom. So then they revert to sex, thinking that's the ultimate ecstasy. That's what I need. More sex, like the woman at the well, seeking fulfillment in sexual pleasure. And they shall not increase, because they have left off to take heed to the Lord. In other words, that's not going to help. That's not going to bring the peace and the joy and the financial security and the fulfillment of life. And so many people are so, you know, damaged and hurt and betrayed, thinking that's the ultimate answer, sexual pleasure, more drugs, experimentation, the occult. witchcraft, horoscopes. I'll try this. I'll get into this. Self-hypnosis. And then, again, here's the inevitable result of a society that moves from God. You see, alcoholic problems, sexual problems, immorality, whoredom, wine, and new wine take away the heart. And so they're just getting further and further away from God, seeking peace, seeking fulfillment, seeking purpose in life, going into those bizarre lifestyles. And their hearts are getting further and further from God, getting duller and duller, harder and harder. And you see, and the more they go in that direction, the more difficult it is for God's Holy Spirit to reach them. So then what do? They resort to the occult, to false prophets. Notice, my people ask counsel at their stocks. In other words, the little carved images, carved out of wood, the little stock of wood that represents some pagan god and their little shrine in their home. Or their staff, the staff representing the prophet, the religious order of the false prophet, the false shepherd. And so they're seeking them. What their staff declareth unto them, for the spirit of whoredoms has caused them to err, and they've gone a whoring from under their God. Here's a whole nation. The parents went into it. They taught their children to do it. The parents are, you know, falling apart, resorting to these things. Their children are watching it. So their children adopt it, and pretty soon the whole nation's infested with it, and they've lost the next generation, and God says, my whole nation has been adulterous. They're being destroyed. Not because they're not religious. They don't show up for the feast days and the special holidays and holy days. But they have no knowledge of me. Even though they profess my name, they have no knowledge of me and what they're doing secretly, and their lives prove it. And I'm heartbroken because I love them so. And I know what it's doing to them, what their inevitable end will be. They sacrifice upon the tops of the mountains in direct violation to God, building their shrines, thinking that if they get to a high place and build this beautiful garden and a shrine and a grove to the Queen of Heaven or to Baal, that it'll, you know, God will show them more favor. And they were very adept at, like the pagans, to find a beautiful spot somewhere to make it, you know, affect the senses and the emotions. Satan has a way of dulling the person by the beauty and the splendor and affecting the emotions. It's almost like a drug.

0: taking your money, you know, taking your offerings for your healing. Some miracle. If you, you know, kneel down before the statue and the priests make billions of dollars. They burn incense upon the hills under oaks and poplars and elms because the shadow thereof is good. Oh, it's just a beautiful, just you can just sense the presence of God here. Therefore, your daughters shall commit whoredom and your spouses shall commit adultery. It'll infest every family. Your children to start worshiping that way. Your own wife. And so here God says, now a moral crisis will develop in your nation and you won't be able to control it. I will not punish your daughters when they commit whoredom, nor your spouses when they commit adultery. I'm going to let it get out of control throughout your whole society. You'll have teenage pregnancies, venereal disease, AIDS. You'll have all kinds of problems. In other words, I'll lift my hand and there'll be no more restraint. And it'll just go rampant. And the children will start doing it younger and younger. I won't even punish your spouses when they commit adultery. That'll become prevalent. For themselves are separated with whores, and they sacrifice with harlots. Yeah, it's a whore will go to church. They'll sit in a pew. But then the rest of the week, they just hang out with the rest of the harlots. They party with them. Therefore, the people that doth not understand shall fall. Isn't it wonderful that you can know? As Jesus said, if you continue in my word, then you are my disciples indeed. And it says, my word will make you free. Isn't it wonderful to be free from the deception of these things, that we don't have to worry about this kind of a curse on our own life, our own marriage, our own children, our own home? That we can be assured of the promised blessings and joy and success of God because we do read the Word of God. We realize He has magnified His Word above His name and how important it is to read the Word of God. And it is a lamp unto our feet. It gives us wisdom that we need. He promises if you read the Word of God and meditate upon it, you shall have not just success, but good success. I want the good success. Now, again, some people have success, but they destroy their homes getting the success. They destroy their relationship with their children by getting that successful raise. They destroy their marriage, but they've been successful in what they were going after. That's not good success. That's just success. I want good success. And God promises that. He promises that if I study His word, that I will prosper in whatsoever I put my hand to. My leaf will never wither. There will always be fruit in that due time, in His season. Your roots will always be deep into that river of God's life there, and you'll be drawing His life into. He promises these things. Joy and rejoicing continually. I love it.
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offers, as well as past messages and more, all there waiting at ccfingerlakes.org. Reach out and let us know how the Lord is using this ministry in your life. We look forward to hearing from you. And until we gather together again for a time in God's Word, continue to walk in the light.

He is the Alpha and the Omega, the first and the last. There is nothing you have done, nothing that can keep you from His love. Keep listening.

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0: Welcome to Searchlight, a survey through Scripture with Pastor John Corson. It is our desire to bring you a systematic study of the entire Bible, chapter by chapter, book by book. Here on Searchlight, we have been studying through the book of 1 Corinthians, and we have learned much as Paul has shared his heart with the believers in Corinth. We have learned about unity in the church, and we have received instruction on marriage, and we have gained understanding about our Christian liberty. But today we come to an interesting verse in chapter 11 that is very important. In fact, the title of this teaching is called The Most Important Thing. Let's now join Pastor John for our study and find out what is so important.
1: Now, every one of us that's in this sanctuary who is parenting, we want our children to do well. We want them to do well. And if you're not a parent, every person in this congregation wants the people that we care about to excel. Every one of us wants those we're parenting to do well, or those who we care about truly to excel. How does that happen? By popping in a tape of Beethoven? Or, for that matter, by popping in a tape of a Bible sermon? Is that the way that our kids are going to do well? Or people that we care about, is that the way they're going to excel? Now, Beethoven may be beneficial. And a Bible sermon tape certainly can be helpful. But there's something much more basic, foundational, and profoundly simple that you and I can do to help people that we care about or folks that we're linked to do well and truly excel. Much more important than a Beethoven tape or a Bible study for that matter. You see, Paul cared greatly about his spiritual children there at Corinth. They were his offspring. He had led them to the Lord, and he cared about them that they might do well in the Lord. And so, in our text, here in 1 Corinthians 11, he says something which shows the most essential, important way to help people. He says in our text to his kids at Corinth, to his spiritual offspring, to those he cares about in that city, he says in chapter 11, verse 1, "Be ye followers of me, even as I also am of Christ." He doesn't say, "Listen to me." Or he doesn't even say, "Dialogue with me." But rather, Paul says to his children, "Look at me and follow after me. Even as I follow Christ, so you too follow after me." Amazing. For you see, our tendency, understandably, is to say, "Hey, don't look at me. I'm just human. I lack maturity. I still am struggling. Don't look at me, but listen to me, son, or neighbor, or friend. Listen to me, or share with me. Let's work out this problem together," you see. Paul, however, though, said, no. He said, "Look at me. Be ye followers of me." I believe, mom and dad, grandpops, grandma, I believe you who were on the campus at SOC or at North or South or Cascade or wherever you might be, I believe that the most important thing that you can do to help people do well and to help people excel is not preaching at them or sharing with them or doing something for them. But the most important thing is this: for you to be the man, the woman, the teenager that you're supposed to be. More than anything you say, or anything you do, or anything you share, it's who you are that will ultimately make the greatest impact upon the people that you care about or are linked to. It's who you are personally, privately, consistently. Who you are secretly, that will singularly have the greatest impact on your kids, on your friends, on your mom and dad, whoever it might be that you're concerned about and want to see succeed, you see. Be ye followers of me. Do what I do, Paul was saying to the Corinthian kids, the Corinthian congregation. Now, why? Why is who I am more important than what I say or what I share or what I preach or what I give or what I do? Why is that? Two reasons I want you to jot down, perhaps, or think through. Number one, if I am the man that I'm supposed to be, personally, privately, secretly, consistently, it will be a practical example for those around me. It will be a practical example for those around me. We need practical examples. Be ye followers of me, Paul said. Why? Because he was a man who walked the talk. And he would be able to say, hey, what I am, you be. A practical example, you see. Now, listen or turn with me to what this same Paul tells a young preacher who was feeling inadequate, who was feeling intimidated, who was feeling unsure of his effectiveness in ministry. Turn with me to 1 Timothy chapter 4, or at least listen carefully. Paul tells Timothy this in chapter 4, verse 12. He says, Timothy, who was feeling young, inexperienced, unsure, Timothy, verse 12, chapter 4, let no man despise your youth, but be thou an example of the believers in word, in conversation, in charity, in spirit, in faith, in purity. Be an example, Timothy. You might be unsure of your abilities to preach, of your maturity in the things of practical service, but this you can be, Timothy. This is most essential. Be thou an example of the believers. Let me ask you this. Are you an example of what a believer should be? Practically. To your kids, or your school buddies, or your parents. You might say, well, I'm young. Hey, let no man despise your youth. Well, I haven't been a Christian that long. Big deal. Let no man despise your youth. Be thou an example. So I ask you this question. even as we talk about our church family, if everybody was just like you, what would this church be like today? If everybody studied the scriptures just as consistently as you do, and was just as committed as you are to studying the scriptures, would we cancel Wednesday night? Or would we have to add on another evening or two or three if everybody was just exactly like you, you see? How many prayer retreats would be canceled if everybody prayed just like you pray? Would we still be meeting in the park at Cantrell Buckley if everybody gave just like you give? Would we even have this sanctuary? Would we even enjoy these facilities if indeed everybody gave just like you give, everybody prayed just like you do, everybody studied with the same consistency that you study? What would Applegate Fellowship be like? Really, don't think about the person sitting behind you or next to you, or especially the guy that's not here this morning. Just you. What if everybody was just like you? What kind of an example are you to our church family? Honestly. Or to your family personally. What if your kids were just like you? How many movies would they be secretly sneaking to? Where would their money go when no one's watching? What would their priorities be if they were just like me? How we need practical examples. Truth that's incarnational. What does that mean? It means in the beginning was the Word, and the Word was with God, and the Word was God. John 1:1. And the Word became flesh and dwelt among us. What does that mean? The Word became flesh. And he dwelt among us. That is Jesus. He lived among us. The Word was fleshed out practically, worked out tangibly in the example of Jesus Christ, you see. Is the Word being fleshed out in you, worked out through you, in a practical kind of way? Or are people at home or on your campus or in this congregation confused because it's just sort of fuzzy what a believer is to be as they look at you, as they look at me? True story, a guy moved in next door to a TV repairman. So when it came time for him to put up his antenna, he went up on the roof and he looked at his neighbor, who was this TV fellow. He saw that his neighbor's antenna had a arm on the antenna that was just flopped down, and the antenna was turned in a southerly direction. And so he went up and said, well, man, my neighbor, he's a TV repairman, he must know what he's doing. So he broke his antenna, turned it in the same direction, went downstairs and punched on the TV, and it was just fuzzy. Reception was terrible. So he went next door to his neighbor and said, I'm having problems with my TV. Just put my antenna up and did it just like yours. The repairman said, man, my TV hasn't worked in years. I wonder if people aren't getting the wrong picture sometimes from some of us. I wonder what is coming in on the screens of their minds when they view you and view me. Much more important than any preaching I do or teaching I share is who I am personally, secretly, privately. For you see, those things will be worked out of my life practically, daily, visibly. My own dad taught me lessons on integrity that I'll never forget. See, my dad was, at that time, when I was a little guy, vice president of a big bank in San Jose, California. And they gave him a company car, but at that time, in that bank, the company car was to be technically used for nothing but company business. Now, my best buddy down the street on Bent Lane, his dad was also vice president of a bank. Actually, it was a savings and loan. And he also had a company car. But he took that company car everywhere. And I watched my best buddy and his dad cruise around in this fancy company car, going to games and doing errands and whatever. I mean, it was technically at that time against the rules, but everybody was doing it. Everybody, except my father. Come on, Dad, let's get in the new Fairlane. Come on, Pops, you're taking me to school today. Can we go in the Fairlane? No, we're going in the Plymouth. Oh, Dad, let's take the Fairlane. It was a sharp car. Nope. It's only to be used for company business. Now, he was vice president. But he wouldn't ever use the company car for personal matters. Bugged me. But as I got older, I've thought on that frequently. It was a most important teaching. He never sat down with me and said, "Son, today we're going to talk on integrity." In fact, I don't even remember him ever even using that word, much less giving a Bible study on integrity. He just did it. The word became flesh and dwelt among us. Without ever intending to, perhaps, or even thinking about it that much, he was a living teaching for me on many issues, including that one. Just being an example, you see. Mom, Dad,

0: Paul says to the Corinthian children, be followers of me, even as I follow Christ, you see. So number one, for you who take notes and keep track of these things, being an example is a practical example for others. It's a practical example for others. That is, if I am being what I should be, it's a practical example for others, you see. Secondly, and this intrigues me, it's not only a practical example for others, but it makes a powerful impact upon others in a mysterious, mystical, miraculous way. You see, what you are, even if no one sees it, what you do, even though others might notice it, might not ever notice it, pardon me, will directly affect the people around you. You say, oh, Junior, or if you're a teenager, my mother, or my buddy, or whoever, they don't know whether I have family devotions or personal times or whatever it might be. They don't know what I'm doing out of their eyesight. Listen, I believe firmly that what you're doing out of their eyesight, in the privacy of your own walk, will directly impact what they do in their walks. Come on, John, how does that work? What do you mean? Turn with me, please, to the book of 2 Samuel, would you? 2 Samuel chapter 21. Old Testament, page 429. Check this out. Verse 15. The Philistines had war again with Israel. And David went down and his servants with him and fought against the Philistines, and David waxed faint. He got pooped. David and his men war against the Philistines, and David's feeling fatigued. He's pooped out. He's getting older, you see. At that time, verse 16, 2 Samuel 21, Ish-bi-benob. For any of you pregnant ladies, there's a possible name. Ish-bi-benob. Not really. He was one of the sons of the giant. Which giant? Probably Goliath. Well, he was one of the sons of the giant, and he was girded, verse 16 tells us, with a new sword, and he saw David waxing faint and thought, ha-ha, I'm going to do him in. But, verse 17, Abishai succored him and smote the Philistine and killed him. One of David's men, Abishai, came and helped David out and did that giant in. Then, verse 17, the men of David swore unto him, saying, thou shalt go no more out with us to battle, that thou quench not the light of Israel. Hey, Dave, you're our light. You're our star. Go home. You're getting older. Let us take on these boys. Let us fight the Philistines. Come on, Dave. And so it came to pass after this, verse 18, there was again a battle with the Philistines at Gob. Then Sibbecai, he slew Saph, which was also a son of the giant. And after him, we read Jairoregam, verse 19, slew the brother of Goliath.
1: The giants are going down. David's men are killing them. So what does this mean? We'll find out on our next program. 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
1: We all go through challenging times in our lives, but we are not alone in these times. 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

0: The following is an excerpt from Pastor Chuck Smith.
1: As Paul said, the night is far spent. The world has gone through a long night of darkness, and it is getting darker. But thank God, we can see the dawning of a new day. We're very close to the time of the coming of our Lord. And the Lord gave us a lot of signs to look for that we might be alert, that we might be aware that the time of the Lord's coming is very, very close. Paul wrote to Timothy in his second letter, "Know this, that in the last days, perilous times would come, because men would love themselves, and they would be proud, boastful, blasphemers, disobedient to parents, unthankful, unholy. They will not keep their word, and their love for pleasure will exceed their love for God." But I'm convinced that we are on the border of the return of the Lord. You say, "Oh, Chuck, you said that back in 1970. Yep. And we are now 37 years closer. As Paul said, knowing the time, high time to wake up out of our sleep. For now is our salvation nearer than when we believed. The day is at hand. As Jesus said, when you see these things begin to come to pass, look up, lift up your head, for your redemption is getting close."
0: That was an excerpt from Pastor Chuck Smith shortly before he died in 2013. It still holds true, and more so today.

0: ponder over this question with us today on A Daily Walk.
1: Can I ask you that? What are you building? What are you building in your life? Is God included in what your plans are? Are you, hey God, what do you think about this? Is he involved in the, is he the master architect? Or is it pretty much you just calling the shots and I'm mapping this out? Man, if you've ever tried to map things out apart from God's help, it's a mess. And I could testify to that. I mapped some things out in the flesh before Jesus got a hold of my life. And I'm so glad he got a hold of my life. Things are far, far better with him in charge.
0: Throughout history, man has attempted to get to God on his own, but each attempt fails miserably. We'll soon see that false religion dates back to a tower called Babel. Now, this was a city built for man's glory, certainly not God's. Pride was its foundation, and destruction was its destination. Today on A Daily Walk, Pastor John Randall returns to his verse-by-verse study of Genesis and takes us deeper into chapter 11.
1: We move from the table to the tower. Check this out. Genesis chapter 11. Now the whole earth had one language and one speech. And it came to pass as they journeyed from the east, they found a plain in the land of Shinar. And they dwelt there. Then they said to one another, come, let us make bricks and bake them thoroughly. They had a brick for stone and they had asphalt for mortar. And they said, come, let us build ourselves, pay attention here, a city and a tower whose top is in the heavens. Let us make a name for ourselves, lest we be scattered over the face of the whole earth. At this time in the history of the planet, of the world, there was one language. We don't know what language it was, but there was one. That we know for sure because it says it. But what happens is these people are supposed to spread out, but they disobeyed. We're going to stay together. We're going to stay together and we're going to build something. We're going to build a tower. It's going to be called the Tower of Babel, as we'll see. But again, keep this in mind. This is only a few generations after the flood. Some have estimated 100, maybe 150 years. So the earth has been, you know, rather repopulated, but rather than spread out, they all stay together. You think people would have remembered about the flood? But now the earth has grown, the population has grown. They're living in this area called Shinar. Shinar is located in the Middle East. It's another name for Babylon or Babylonia. And it's the region, really, of modern-day Iraq. And as the post-flood generations migrated east, interesting, it says east from Mount Ararat, they settled in this place called the Fertile Crescent, a well-watered plain near the Tigris and the Euphrates River. They felt like that's the place we want to set up. And it seems likely that the tower that they were building was a tower that they were hoping would bring heaven down to earth, or maybe they could reach heaven if they could build it high enough. Some writers suggest, some scholars that have studied the Tower of Babel in greater detail, have suggested that this tower was tied to early development of astrology, the study and worship of the stars. They suggest that at the top of the tower, and the reason why they say this is because they've done excavations and they found similar-like towers, similar to the Tower of Babel, and they found signs of the zodiac, this enormous symbol of man's attempt to control the universe apart from God. This suggestion seems likely because we know that astrology originated in ancient Babylon. By the way, that brings up a very valuable point that I want to encourage you to take into consideration. Don't read horoscopes, friend. Did you read the horoscope today? No, I read my Bible. I don't read horoscopes. No, it was legit, man. I'm telling you, the color purple was... No, don't read that. That's nonsense. Satanic. Don't be getting into that stuff. It's bizarre. It's weird. It started back here in Babylon. Stay away from that. All right, moving on. The tower was a united effort of humanity totally apart from God. Look at what we're going to do apart from God. Do you notice they're not saying, hey, I wonder what God thinks about this. They're saying amongst themselves, hey, let us build something. Let us do this. Let us do this. Let us make a name for ourselves. Hey, forget you, God. This is what we're going to build. It says they moved east. They were united as they journeyed to the east. You know, it would seem that when you read through scripture, it's kind of a side note, but when you read through scripture, it seems that any time people went to the east, it was associated with moving away from God. Have you ever noticed that? Adam and Eve were removed from the Garden of Eden, and an angel was left there to guard the entrance, and they went east of the Garden of Eden. When Lot left Abraham to go to Sodom and Gomorrah, guess where he went? East. Go east, young man. No, don't go east, go west. Go toward the Lord. When Jacob left his family, where'd he go? East. The Tower of Babel represents many things for us, folks, as you look at this. For one, I think it represents the rebellion of man against God. Rebellion of man against God. After the flood, God commanded, again, humanity to fill the earth. Humanity decided to do the exact opposite of what God said. God said, spread out. They said, let us build. God said, go this direction. Hey, let's stay together. They did the exact opposite of what God had told them to do. Humanity decided to build a great city and all congregate there, a gigantic tower as a symbol of their power to make a name for themselves. They did the exact opposite. Can I just say to you that anytime you want to do the exact opposite of what God has told you to do, it's dangerous territory. Do the exact opposite. God said, don't do that. Well, I'm going to do it. God said, do that. I'm not doing that. Like that is the wrong thing to do. To walk in obedience to the ways of the Lord, there is blessing. To walk in disobedience to God's word, to walk in disobedience to God's command, there's no blessing in that. I mean, God puts boundaries in our lives, sets us within those boundaries because he loves us. To go outside of that and outside of what God has said is to bring trouble upon yourself. It is to reap whatever you're sowing. If you're sowing to the flesh, you're going to reap the whirlwind of that. You don't want to do that. That's why God gives us warnings. Don't go there. Don't go outside of that. And if you're thinking about it or you're already there and you're over the fence and you're, hey, I'm over here and nothing's happened yet. Get back in there, man. Get back over there. That was pretty accurate, wasn't it? The tiny fence. Tiny fence. Lord, make the fence bigger than that, right? But don't do it. Stay in there where God wants you to be. So they said, we're gonna do this. This is straight up rebellion against God. So foolish to rebel against God. So how do you know that? Read the Bible. Read the Bible. Think about all the people who rebelled against God. Several names come to mind. I think of Saul rebelled against the Lord. I mean, God had his hand on him, anointed him, blessed him, gave him this kingdom to rule, and he blew it. God said, I would have done this in your life, Saul, but now I can't. Oh, okay, that didn't go well. You did the exact opposite of what God said. You disobeyed his commands. How about, Jonah. Hey, Jonah, I want you to go to Nineveh. I want you to tell those people about me. And Jonah said, okay, I'm not doing that. I'm going to go the exact opposite direction, as far away as this boat will take me. You know how that went. He still got there. God still put him there. Vomit-covered prophet. As the whale had the urge to regurge and just whoosh back onto the, and he went in. You know what happened? You know that story. There's a picture of it downstairs in the children's ministry. There's a big thing down there. Not the vomit part, just the whale swallowing. Come on. Come on. But not only does it represent the rebellion of man, but I'll say secondly, the pride of man. The pride of man. We can build something apart from the Lord. Make a name for our God? No. Ourselves. Make a name for ourselves. That's pride. God hasn't been mentioned once, hasn't been consulted once. Can I ask you tonight, what are you building? What are you building? What are you building in your life? Is God included in what your plans are? Are you, hey God, what do you think about this? Is he involved in the, is he the master architect? Or is it pretty much you just calling the shots and I'm mapping this out? Man, if you've ever tried to map things out apart from God's help, it's a mess. And I could testify to that. I mapped some things out in the flesh before Jesus got a hold of my life. And I'm so glad he got a hold of my life. Things are far, far better with him in charge. And he knows what he's doing. And if you let him do it, and you surrender to him and submit to him. But these guys had a desire. This is a story about human pride, human pursuit, human achievement apart from God. And just like Adam and Eve, they took of the forbidden fruit. Here they're going to build this tower, and they think they're going to reach heaven. So man decides this is what we're going to do. But notice the building materials. You guys see that in verse 3? They said to one another, "Come, let us make bricks and bake them thoroughly." And so they had brick for stone, and they had asphalt for mortar. Here we see man's ingenuity. The bricks were not as strong as building with stone, but things could be built faster. Let's just build it. Who cares if it's solid? Let's just cut corners. Let's build this thing. We can make our own bricks. We don't gotta quarry the stone, but later on you find when they're building walls and they're building things, they're using stone. It takes more work. We don't want to do that. Here's a shortcut. Listen, the devil always has a shortcut. You don't have to do it that way. Just skip that. God didn't really, this is the lie from the beginning. You don't have to do it that way. You don't have to listen to that guy up there. He doesn't know what he's talking about. What's he talking about? Table of nations. So what? You know, you don't have to do that. You don't have to listen to God. Build your own tower. The materials that we build with in our lives are very important. Whatever you build with, what are you building with? What are you building on? What is the foundation? Are you building on Christ? Are you building on sand? What are you building with? What kind of tools are you using? Also notice the motive behind the building. It was selfishness. It was self-motivation, selfish. They found, they said, they journeyed, let us, ourselves. It was pretty much all about self. And that's something that the world caters to and encourages. Just it's all about you. Don't worry about anybody else, just you. It's just about you. The whole purpose behind the building was not for the glory of God, but it was for the glory of man. How much do we get involved with today that is basically just for the glory of man and not the glory of God? This tower was replacing the need for God in their lives. Pride, also fear. But I want you to see what happens. So they build, all right? So they start. Look at this. Interesting. We're going to build this massive tower. It's going to reach heaven. We're going to make a name for ourselves. This is going to be great. Is it? Look at verse 5. But the Lord, actually verse 4, and they said, come, let us build ourselves a city and a tower whose top is in the heavens, and let us make a name for ourselves, lest we be scattered abroad over the face of the whole earth. But the Lord came down to see the city and the tower which the sons of men had built. Now that amuses me a little bit. Let me tell you why. Because they said, we're going to build a tower that reaches up to heaven. It was so tiny, God had to come down to see it. What is that? Like, okay, we got to go further down. Further down. I mean, obviously God knew what they were building, but it's kind of like, it's so tiny. God's like, yeah, let's go down and check it out. Wow, nice tower. Ping! I mean, this is the God that spans this is the God that created everything, spans the universe with his hand. Oh, look at that tiny tower. You know, like, wow. There he is, checking it out. But look at what it says. Now, when the Lord came down to see the tower which the men had built, verse 6, and the Lord said, indeed, the people are one, and they all have one language. And this is what they began to do. Now, nothing that they propose to do will be withheld from them. Now, when you read verse 6, you think, oh, is God nervous? Oh, man, they built a tower. Man, anything they do now, it's going to be, wow, this could be something. We need to get together and figure out what we're going to do. I don't want you to misunderstand this. When God sees this and this verse 6, God realizes that if we don't break this up, if we don't scatter this, if we don't intervene here, man is going to be destined to be lost forever. And if this is what man's doing, to build a name for himself and to try to get, we've got to break this up, because if we don't, they're never going to come, they would never be redeemed. You understand? So God's going to come down, and he's going to shake things up. And I mean literally shake things up, and there's going to be confusion, and they're going to have to spread out. And that's part of God's plan. Oh, we're going to build this and we're going to do that. And that would be the worst thing that could happen. The worst thing that could happen is for them to actually succeed in building this thing. So God, knowing and loving man enough, comes down and is going to scatter it. This is the worst thing that could happen for you to succeed in this, because this will take you further away from God than you ever wanted to go. So here's what I'm going to do. I'm going to come down and I'm going to shake this up. Oh, you think, how could God do that to me? Why would he allow that to happen? You've been living in disobedience and rebellion against him, and this is what you're doing. And so God lovingly comes down. And you know, the Bible says he chastens those whom he loves. He chastens us. He corrects us. So he breaks this up or shuts that down or closes that door. And we're like, huh? Why? This was for my glory, God. How could you do that to me? I don't know. Maybe because it's for your glory. That's why. Because this will take you farther away. And it'll take you. So the Lord does that sometimes. Because of his love. So he's going to come down. What does he do? Verse 7. Let us go down and there confuse their language, and they may not understand one another's speech. So the Lord scattered them abroad, and they were over the face of all the earth, and they ceased building the city. Therefore, its name is called Babel. That means confusion. Because there the Lord confused the language of all the earth, and from there the Lord scattered them abroad over the face of all the earth. The Lord comes down and they're united in their building. They all are on the same page. And then God just instantly confuses their language. What was what was that like? Can you imagine that? We're all speaking English. Next thing you know, this guy's speaking Japanese. This person's speaking, what is that? Is that Italian? Is that Spanish? What is that? And nobody knows anybody's language. We all right now, imagine if right now, we all just suddenly, nobody spoke the same language. And we try to communicate. Hand me a hammer. I don't even know what you said. I'm not sure what that is. Hand me another brick. What did he say? Did you hear what he said? And this guy, he doesn't know what he said. And then you got to find people that know what you're saying. And then you all get together and you say, you know, see you later. We speak the same language. Bye, you guys. I guess we're not going to. And you scattered everywhere, all different. That's what happened here. God came down, confused it all. Did you know the Bible says that God is not the author of confusion? He's not the author of confusion. But here God allowed this work of the flesh to come to nothing. This tower built in their name for their glory to be dispersed so that these people would seek God. They would seek God. This was an act of God's love. God wasn't threatened, oh man, they're gonna reach heaven. Boy, what are we gonna do? I'm so concerned. No, God was concerned that they would never see heaven. And so he scattered it abroad, confused it, so it would cause them to seek further. I realize as I read this story of the Tower of Babel that man's plans never overcome God's will. Never. And no matter how far we advance or how far we go or how much we seek to do away with God, and we see this in our culture and our society today, just get rid of God, do away with God. God's not a part of this. He's still God and he's still gonna fulfill his will whether man fights against it or not. And I find courage in that. I find comfort in that, I should say, in knowing that God will ultimately fulfill his will. The word of God is clear on this point. Mankind throughout the ages trying to achieve its own, as it were, Tower of Babel. But in the end, it comes to nothing. There's only one kingdom that lasts forever, and that's the kingdom of the Lord. And so God scattered them in every direction. And as you go on, the genealogy continues. Chapters 1 through 11 in Genesis, the primeval history of man, the beginning of creation, the fall, the destruction of mankind, and the Tower of Babel. Four events that we saw displayed for us very vividly, man and what he looks like when he lives in sin and how God dealt with mankind. But when you come to Genesis chapter 12, actually chapter 12 through 50, the book of Genesis takes a radical turn, because now we move from, and it spans actually a time frame of about 350 years, but rather than focusing upon four different events, it focuses upon four different people and emphasizes their lives. That's how the book of Genesis turns. And you move from the primeval history of man to the patriarchal history, or the history of the patriarchs, Abraham, Isaac, Jacob, and then you look at Joseph, four lives and the impact that they made. God will now be dealing with one man and from him making a nation. And so when you read, for example, Genesis chapters 12 through 23, you find Abraham, the man of faith. When you read Genesis 24 through 26, Isaac, his beloved son. Genesis 27 through 36, you see Jacob, who was chosen and yet chastened. And then in Genesis chapter 37 through 50, Joseph and his suffering and glory. And within these stories of the patriarchs, there's so much for us to glean. But I just want to just give you a little bit of a glimpse of it, and then we'll conclude. Here it is, verse 27 of chapter 11. This is the genealogy of Terah. Terah begot Abram. There he is. That's his name before it was changed to Abraham. He was Abram. Nahor, Haran. Haran begot Lot. And Haran died before his father Terah, in his native land in Ur of the Chaldees. And Abram and Nahor took wives, so he mentions their wives, his wife Sarai, who would become Sarah, and Nahor's wife Milcah, the daughter of Haran, and the father of Milcah, and the father of Iscah. But Sarah, notice this, and this is important, this is the first mention of it, Sarah was barren. She had no child. And I just wanna say to you that in that culture, to be a woman incapable of having a baby, that was very important, to be able to have a child. And she was barren. And we're going to learn more about her. But Terah took his son Abram and his grandson Lot, the son of Haran, and his daughter-in-law Sarai, his son Abram's wife, and they went out with them from Ur of the Chaldees to go to the land of Canaan, and they came to Haran and dwelt there. So the days of Terah were 205 years, and Terah died in Haran. You pick up right here, guys, the line of Shem. and the genealogy that the writer focuses on from here on out, because the line of Shem, again, will come to the line of the Messiah ultimately. And you find out a little bit about Abraham's background. His father's name was Terah. By the way, his father was an idolater. You know how we know that? Because when you get to the book of Joshua, chapter 24, in verse 2, Joshua recounts the history of the nation of Israel so many years later after he brought them into the promised land, and he reminds them of something. Joshua chapter 24, verse 2, when he said this, Joshua said to all the people, "Thus says the Lord God of Israel, your fathers, including Terah, who was the father of Abraham and the father of Nahor, dwelt on the other side of the river in old times, and they served other gods." Abraham came out of an idolatrous home. Came out of a home where they didn't know God. They didn't worship the one true God. They worshiped the stars. They worshiped all kinds of things there in Ur of the Chaldees. They were an advanced people. In fact, there in ancient Ur, they found many things within the ruins, one of which primarily was idolatry. All kinds of things that they worship. Excavation teams have covered all kinds of things that point to their idolatry. Even royal cemeteries, beneath a layer of silt, they found 16 large vaulted shaft tombs yielded a wide array of treasures, a gold dagger, interesting, a helmet, all kinds of things. He goes, she goes, I mean, just strange things connected to idolatry. And this is where Abraham grew up. But it was from this ungodly, idolatrous society in Ur of Chaldees that God was going to call a man. He was going to call a man out of that life of the world into a life of following him. And that is why in chapter 12, verse 1, and here's where we'll conclude. Now the Lord had said to Abram, "Get out of your country, from your family, from your father's house, to a land that I will show you. I will make you a great nation. I will bless you. I will make your name great. You shall be a blessing. I'll bless those who bless you, and I'll curse him who curses you. And in you, all the families of the earth shall be blessed." So Abram departed as the Lord had spoken to him, and Lot went with him. And Abraham was 75 years old when he departed from Haran. Notice here, the Lord said, had said, past tense, called Abraham out of

0: knowing where he was going. But I also want you to note that his obedience was partial. God said, leave everything. He didn't. He brought his father along. He brought Lot along. And they stopped in Haran. And when he stopped there, he was just marking time. God said, I want you to come out of this. I don't want you to stay in it. I want you to leave this life of idolatry. And I'm going to show you where I'm going to take you. And he went out, kind of. And then he stopped. Stopped. And it wasn't until his father passed away that he actually began to follow the Lord once again. Something was, if I may say, holding him back. It was partial obedience. Eventually, his father died and he picked up and began to obey the call of God once again. And God makes to Abram many promises. A great nation, he's gonna make his name great, promised to bless him, promised to curse those that would curse him. These are radical promises that God made to this man. There were many obstacles that he had to overcome. Leave your family, leave the place of security, leave all you've ever known, leave idolatry. And Abraham responded in obedience.
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If your life is a mess, only God can fix it. He is waiting for you to let Him in. 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
1: But because God, you see, is a superior Trinity, Father, Son, and Spirit. I'm an inferior Trinity of spirit, soul, and body. I meet God in the realm of the Spirit. And so God's Spirit bears witness with my spirit that I'm a son of God. Now, my spirit has to bear witness to my consciousness. And when my spirit bears witness to my consciousness, it comes just like a thought from within, an awareness, an inspiration from within. Now, I have my own inspirations too at times. Now, how do I know if this inspiration is coming from God or coming from me? Because they flash into my consciousness from this same level. As the spirit comes from the area of the subconscious, so does my imagination come from the area of the subconscious. And because it comes to me consciously, the difficulty is to discern, did this come from my own imagination, or did this originate, did this thought actually come from God? Is he the one planting the thought in my mind? And so here's Peter. He just expresses the thought that flashes in his head, and Jesus says, hey, all right. Spiritual revelation, Peter. My Father revealed that to you. So Peter's got a roll going. Jesus said, and I will give to you the keys of the kingdom of heaven. And whatsoever you shall bind on earth shall be bound in heaven, and whatsoever you shall loose on earth shall be loosed in heaven. We have power as the children of God to bind the forces of darkness and to loose the work of God. God has given us that authority over these spirit forces, these spiritual entities, that as children of God, we do have authority over them. We can bind these spirit forces. And we can loose the work of God. Then he charged his disciples that they should tell no man that he was Jesus the Messiah. The reason being, he did not want a premature attempt to acclaim him. There was a day in which the Messiah was to be revealed. That day came when Jesus made his triumphant entry. At this point, he is saying, now look, don't tell anybody. This is a revelation that came to you from God, but don't tell anybody. Now, later on, he set the stage. He said, go in the city and you'll find the donkey. Bring him to me. And he sat on the donkey, fulfilling the prophecy of Zechariah, behold, thy king cometh unto thee, but he is lowly, he's sitting upon a donkey. But now was not the time for the revelation. The perfect time of God had not yet come. So he's saying, look, don't tell anybody yet. No premature kind of forcing of the people, or the people trying to set up the kingdom prematurely. Now, from that time on, Jesus began to show to his disciples. At this point, now he reveals himself. I am the Messiah. Peter, you're right. Now, the Jewish people have been looking for the Messiah to come and establish the kingdom of God and overthrow the Roman yoke and bondage. And when Jesus acknowledged, yes, I am the Messiah, don't tell anybody, he then began to tell them, now look, I must go to Jerusalem and suffer many things from the elders and the chief priests and the scribes and be killed and be raised again the third day. And Peter took him and began to rebuke him, saying, Be it far from thee, Lord, or Lord, spare yourself. This shall not happen to you. Peter, the rock. And Jesus turned and said unto Peter, Get thee behind me, Satan. You are an offense unto me, because you cannot tell the difference between those things that are of God and those things that are of men. Move over, Peter. I want to sit down. A problem that I have. The inability to always be able to tell what is of God and what is of my own heart. Notice that Peter, in one moment, has a divine revelation, and in the next moment is expressing Satan's philosophy, the philosophy of hell. Spare yourself. Be that far from thee. Literally, spare thyself. It shall not be to you. The philosophy of hell. Take the easy way. Take the easy path. Escape the cross. The philosophy of hell is to encourage you to escape the cross. But the cross was important for our salvation. Without the cross, we could not be redeemed. And the cross is also important for us, for our spiritual development. And Satan is saying to us, escape the cross, live the easy path, indulge yourself, escape the cross. You don't want the cross. But it is important that I recognize that I was crucified with Christ, and that old man, the old nature, was there crucified with him, that I should no longer live unto the flesh, but now live unto the Son of God, who loved me and gave himself for me. But Satan is still saying, spare yourself. You don't want to come to the cross in your own life. Live after your flesh. Go ahead, indulge yourself. And Jesus is just pointing to the cross and saying, there's no answer except the cross. You must reckon your old nature to be dead, crucified with Christ. You can't live after the flesh anymore. Paul the Apostle said, how can we, who are dead to the flesh, how can we then be living any longer therein? So, Peter, having a divine revelation, then the inspiration of his own heart, inspired by Satan as he expresses the philosophy of hell, shows what is a common problem with us. The ability to know the difference between when God is speaking and my own heart is speaking to me. God help me, I don't have any easy answers for you. This is a question that I'm faced with so many times. People say, how can I tell if it's God or me? And God help me, I don't know. In my own life, I seek to measure it by the scripture. Does it keep with the word of God? If it doesn't keep with the word of God, then I know it's not of God, because God's consistent, always consistent, and whatever he says will be in perfect harmony and in keeping with what he has said. Then said Jesus, you see, Peter had just said, spare thyself. And Jesus is saying, Peter, that's the philosophy of hell. If any man's going to come after me, he can't spare himself. He must deny himself and take up his cross and follow me. The path of discipleship is the path of self-denial. The path of discipleship is the path of the cross. I must come to the cross in my own life. I must come to the end of my own ambitions, my own goals, my own desires, my own self-way, and I must just reckon that old life of the flesh to be dead, crucified with Christ, that I might live a new life after the Spirit in Christ Jesus. I cannot live the life that Christ would have me to live apart from the power of His Holy Spirit. And I cannot be living after the flesh and living after the Spirit at the same time. I've got to reckon that old man to be dead. And that is a process that I have to do day after day because the old man is still trying to get on the throne. Paul said that there is a war that is going on within us. The flesh is lusting against the Spirit and the Spirit is against the flesh. And these two are contrary and we don't always do even the things we want to do. And Paul, expressing his own conflict in Romans 7, said, "And that which I do, I would not. And that which I would not, I do. Oh, wretched man that I am, who shall deliver me from this body of death?" And all of us, having seen the divine ideal and consenting to it and saying, "Yes, Lord, that is the right life, and that's the life I want to live, and that's the life I'm going to live," have experienced that weakness of our own flesh. And those things that we promised we would do, we are not doing. And those things we said I'll never do again, we're still doing them. Oh, wretched man that I am. Notice, at the end of chapter 7 in Romans, Paul has thrown off now any self-help formulas. How can I change? No longer is that his cry. And as long as you're crying, "How can I change? How can I do better? I'm looking for another formula. Doesn't anybody have any dietary aids to help me, you know? Nothing's worked. I've tried them all." He's not looking for another formula. He's not saying, "How can I help myself? Doesn't anybody else have any more ideas? Self-help program. How to be a better me?" But he's calling for outside help. He's come to the end. "Who shall deliver me? I can't do it myself. I've tried, I've failed. Who shall deliver me?" And therein is the answer. When we come to the end of ourselves and we begin to cry out for that outside help, Paul responds to his own question, "Thanks be unto God that through Jesus Christ we have the victory." I don't have to be a defeated Christian. I don't have to be in bondage to my flesh. And chapter 7, you find the I all the way through. But in chapter 8, it disappears as he begins to talk about the Spirit and the glorious victorious life that he is now living by the power of the Spirit. There is a cross. If any man's going to come after me, he's going to have to deny himself the self-governed life. He's got to bring it to the cross and reckon the old nature and the old man to be dead, yes, crucified with Christ. And then Jesus said, "Follow me." And then he gives a rationale. First of all, an explanation, then the rationale. The explanation is, amplifying, "For whosoever will save his life will lose it." If you're trying to find life apart from Jesus Christ, you're going to end up losing your life eternally. But whosoever will lose his life for my sake, he'll find it. he'll find what real life is. Then the rationale, for what should it profit a man if he would gain the whole world and lose his own soul? Now, if you could have anything, here we are now, the genie's popped out of the bottle, and you have three wishes. If you could have anything that you wanted, if there were the magic genie, and you could have anything you desired, anything you wanted, what would it be? What would it be? Now, if you were able to achieve or to attain that wish, that desire, but it cost you your soul, what would it then really profit you? What would it profit you if you gained the whole world, but you lost your own soul? So you see, Jesus is saying, look, you've got to deny yourself, take up your cross, and follow me. For what profit is it if you would gain the whole world and yet lose your soul? Secondly, what will a man give in exchange for his soul? Now, as far as God is concerned, your soul is worth more than the whole world. As far as God is concerned, if you were offered the whole world in trade for your soul and you took the whole world and exchanged your soul, you'd be making a bad deal, a stupid deal. For your soul is eternal. The world is going to pass away. The world and the lust thereof, he said, is going to pass away. Your soul is eternal. You're trading your eternal soul for something that's just going to pass away. And as far as the Lord is concerned, you've made a bad deal. Then the question, what will a man give in exchange for his soul? What would you take for your soul? Now, every once in a while, these plots are developed by the movies of Satan coming and offering a guy, you know, sell out, you know, and the guy names his price, you know. What would you exchange your soul for? What will a man give? You know, I am always shocked at what men often give for their souls. I'm shocked at how cheap man often values himself or his eternal life. I see people exchanging their soul for such foolish things, such as pride or pleasure for a moment, or fame or glory. They sell out so cheap. And it always amazes me that people value their soul so lightly when God places such a tremendous value upon it. For Jesus said, the Son of Man shall come in the glory of his Father. Jesus is going to come again in the glory of his Father, with his angels. Now he says, this time I'm going to be crucified. I'm going to be turned over into the elders. They're going to crucify me. They're going to kill me. Third day I'm going to rise. But I'm going to come in the glory of my Father with his angels. And then he shall reward every man according to their works. Verily I say unto you, there are some who are standing here which will not taste of death till they see the Son of Man coming in his kingdom. What does he mean by that? Well, it's unfortunate that there is a chapter break there, because what he meant by that is explained as we go right into chapter 17. But with the chapter break there, really, they should have made the chapter break at the end of verse 27.
2: Glory
0: return with more of our verse-by-verse Bible study in the book of Matthew on our next broadcast. And be sure to join us again next time as Pastor Chuck continues his verse-by-verse study through the Bible. That's right here on the next edition of The Word for Today. And now, once again, here's Pastor Chuck.
1: 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And I pray that God might work in your heart. 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

us land the life of the Spirit and begin to know the victory and the power of the Spirit in your life, in those areas where your flesh has kept you in defeat before. 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

In John 14, we read the words of Jesus, "I am leaving you with a gift, peace of mind and heart. And the peace I give is a gift the world cannot give. So don't be troubled or afraid."

Religion can leave you with guilt and powerlessness to do the right thing. If that's you, there's great news. He sees you, he knows you, even though you don't know him. Ask him to make himself real to you, and don't be surprised when he does.

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1: You're listening to Straight from the Heart, the Bible teaching radio ministry of Calvary Chapel, Philadelphia. Our teacher here on Straight from the Heart is Senior Pastor Joe Foch. 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On today's broadcast, we'll continue our study beginning in chapter 1. Before we finish, I'll give you some additional information so you can contact us with any questions or comments. 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
2: Galatians chapter 1, we have come as far as verse 11, where it says, "But I certify to you, brethren, that the gospel which was preached of me is not after men. For I neither received it of men, neither was I taught it, but by the revelation of Jesus Christ. For you have heard of my conversation, the way I lived in time past, in the Jews' religion, how that beyond measure I persecuted the church of God, and wasted it, and profited in the Jews' religion above many of my equals in my own nation, being more exceedingly zealous of the traditions of my fathers. But when it pleased God, who separated me from my mother's womb and called me by his grace to reveal his Son in me that I might preach him among the nations, I immediately conferred not with flesh and blood, neither went I up to Jerusalem to them which were apostles before me, but I went into Arabia and returned again unto Damascus. Then after 3 years, I went up to Jerusalem to see Peter, and I abode with him 15 days. Other of the apostles saw I none save James, the Lord's brother. Now, the things which I write unto you, behold, before God, I lie not. And afterwards I came unto the regions of Syria and Cilicia, and I was unknown by face unto the churches of Judea, which were in Christ. But they had heard only that he which persecuted us in times past now preacheth the faith which once he destroyed. And they glorified God in me." Paul, now in this second half of Galatians chapter 1, I hope you're reading ahead, is going to tell us why he is so passionate and why he is so zealous. The things he told to us in chapter 1, verses 4 on down to verse 10, where he said, look, this is the good news of Christ. You know, he came into the world to rescue us from this present evil age, to deliver us through the gospel. And he said, and I'm astonished that you're so soon removed from that gospel to another guy. He said, but there's no alternative gospel. He says, so whether an angel from heaven or another man comes to you, preaches any other gospel, let him be eternally damned. He said, you think I'm saying this to please men? If I wanted to please men, how can I please God? And he's so zealous, and he's so pointed, and he's so heated in all of that. And now he begins to tell us why. He wants us to understand why he runs with the conviction that he runs with. He says, but I certify to you, brethren, which is a tender word, adelphoi, and he's looking at the family of God. He says that the gospel which was preached of me, he said, is not after man. It isn't of human origin. For I neither received it of man, neither was I taught. It is in italics. Neither was I taught. I didn't learn it in school through instruction. But by the revelation, not of Jesus Christ, but from Jesus Christ. But by the revelation from Jesus Christ. He said, I wasn't taught by man. It wasn't by instruction. It wasn't of human origin. It was something divine that came to me when I learned the gospel. And he said, I learned the gospel of Jesus. It's from Jesus, not about Jesus, but from Jesus directly. Paul is telling us of his experience, and no doubt he's thinking of Acts chapter 9, where it says, Saul yet breathing out threatenings and slaughter against the disciples of the Lord went unto the high priest. He desired of him letters to go to Damascus, to the synagogues, that if he found any of this way, whether they were men or whether they were women, that he might bring them bound to Jerusalem. Understand this. Saul of Tarsus was the Antichrist of the early church. There was no greater threat. The church was vastly, most of it located in Jerusalem. It had begun to spread, but this was the man that was slaughtering Christians. He was making them blaspheme the name of Jesus at the point of a sword. He was destroying families. He was hailing men and women off to prison. He was feared, and he was fierce in his antagonism and his hatred for this new cult as he perceived it. And he was persecuting the church, and they were terrorized by this man. And he tells us certain things here. He says, and as he journeyed, Luke says, and came near to Damascus, suddenly there shined round about him a light from heaven. We're told it outshined the noonday sun. I've been in the Middle East many times, and to imagine a sun brighter than the noonday sun, so much brighter, it knocks you down. We're talking about some light. And he fell to the earth, and he heard a voice saying, he tells us in chapter 26, this voice spoke to him in Hebrew and said to him, Saul, Saul, why persecutest thou me? And he said, who art thou, Lord? He knows this is divine. And the Lord said, I am Jesus, whom thou persecutest. It's hard for thee to kick against the prick, to kick against the goads, isn't it, Saul? And then he, Saul, trembling and astonished, said to Jesus, Lord, what wilt thou have me to do? This is the picture of his conversion experience. On the road to Damascus, breathing out threatenings and slaughters. He tells us in the verses we just read that he wasted the church, a military word. He sacked it. He ruined it. He destroyed it. It was his mission. And he's on his way to Damascus to do that. And then he said, there appears a light from heaven. In the other two places later in the book of Acts, when he describes his conversion experience, it doesn't have anything to do with Ananias. It has to do with what happened on the road to Damascus. No doubt that's where he is converted. And the voice spoke to him, not like God speaking on Mount Sinai, giving the law, where the whole mountain shook and everybody was terrified and trembled. This is a personal voice speaking to him in Hebrew and using his name. Saul, Saul, why persecutest thou me? He knows this is divine. Who art thou, Lord? And Jesus says, I'm Jesus, the one you're persecuting. It's hard for you to kick against the goads, isn't it? And then he says to Jesus, Lord, believer, when you call Jesus Lord, and he's standing in front of you in glory, what would you have me to do? Listen, there's certain things here. Saul, Saul, he's floored. This vision, this light, this voice, calling him by name. This is what he hears. Why are you persecuting me? What he's hearing is his zeal, his religiosity has put him in a position where he is the enemy of the Savior of his soul. Saul of Tarsus, because he is religious, has become the enemy of the Messiah. And he's realizing that. Why are you persecuting me? This man, in all of his zeal and all of his learning and all of his religiosity, is actually the enemy of the Messiah. And that's all washing over him in this experience, if we can imagine. He says, it's hard for you to kick against the goads, as it was an ox goad, where you'd move an ox forward. Because it tells us back in chapter 7 and 8, Saul of Tarsus was there watching Stephen stoned. His ears are burning. It says they held their ears, they gnashed their teeth. And we know he's listening because most of his sermons through the book of Acts, as Paul, were stolen from Stephen. And he's seeing Stephen's face shining, it says, like an angel. And it says he cast his vote, which means he's a member of the Sanhedrin, which means he had to be married. He casts his vote when he gave consent when they stoned Stephen. He was eyewitness of that, and it's been burning in his heart. And Jesus says, Saul, you're a stubborn ox. I'm goading you. And it's hard for you to kick against that, isn't it? He knew. You know, Paul was under conviction, and it made him madder and madder. Look, if you have friends, neighbors, relatives, and you're witnessing to them, and they're getting madder and madder, you know, fire and smoke is coming out their ears, maybe they're really close to getting saved. And there shouldn't be anybody in your life that you think this person can never get saved. I hope this person goes to hell. They drive me crazy. Who is your bitterest enemy in life? Because that's the one that Jesus saves here. His bitterest enemy on the planet was Saul of Tarsus. Nobody sit in this room and think, man, Pastor Joe, I'd like to get saved. I'm too far gone. You don't understand what I've done. You don't understand what I've gotten involved in. I know better. Saul of Tarsus was kicking against conviction. He was murdering Christians. He was making them blaspheme the name of Jesus at the point of a sword. He was creating orphans and widows. No doubt why one of the reasons he's so zealous to raise money to get back to Jerusalem. He thinks of those families he had wasted. Anything you think you've done that would keep you away from Jesus, Saul of Tarsus says to you, you're just an amateur. Let me tell you what I did. And let me tell you how I got saved. Why persecutest thou me? You're kicking against the goads. And what Saul of Tarsus realized here, it is all of grace. It's of grace alone. There isn't a single thing I've done with all my religiosity, with all my church attendance, with all my offering envelopes, with all the stuff I've memorized, with all the creeds I know. Saul is realizing there's not a single thing I've done that's contributed to this experience. In fact, religion has made me the enemy of grace. And he's realizing here the gospel, he's realizing it's not law. It's grace. It's not works. It's faith. It's not Moses. It's Jesus. It's not Mount Sinai. It's Golgotha. It's not earned. It's received. It's not trying. It's trusting. It's not religion. It's relationship. And it isn't do. It's done. It's done. It is all of grace. And this madman, this Antichrist, is leveled before the grace of God. And the Lord says, Saul, I'm going to send you to the nations. You're going to tell people about my good news. You're going to tell people about the grace of God. I'm going to send you into the world as my messenger. He's explaining, that's why I am so passionate, saying if any man preaches any other gospel to you than the one you've heard, let him be damned. He said, because I'm telling you, if it had anything to do with religiosity, it had anything to do with religious practice, I would still be bragging. But he said, I'm the least of the apostles. I'm the chief of sinners. He said, I've been brought in strictly by grace and grace alone, and that is the message of the gospel of Jesus Christ. That's how we get saved. After we're saved, certainly we should grow. But our salvation is of grace. Our standing is of grace. Our security is of grace. And he's preaching this message to this Galatian church, and they had so easily turned away from it. He's amazed with all of that. He says this, for you have heard, verse 13, of my conversation, my lifestyle, in time past, in the Jews' religion, how that beyond measure I persecuted the church of God, and I wasted it. And I profited in, again, the Jews' religion above many of my equals, those of my own age, my peers that were learning in the schools in Jerusalem. I was more zealous than any of them. And he said, I profited, he said, above many of my peers, my equals in my own nation, being more exceedingly zealous, he says, of the traditions of my fathers. He's talking about rabbinic Judaism. Look, this is what he's talking about, and we want to understand that. about 434 years before Christ, the Jewish religious scholars who studied God's word pulled together what they called the Midrash, which was a commentary. The Bible was their text, and there were analogies, and there were, you know, pictures, and there were commentary on the Bible, and it was called the Midrash. And as time went on, it became the kind of the beginning of the Talmud as that was being formed. The Talmud, you know, finally ends up to be this unimaginable burden. You know, you could write the Torah, the first five books of Moses, on about 350 pages. The Talmud, when it's done, is 535 books, which today are collected into 23 volumes, and it was all ad nauseum, extra rules, extra, you know, all of this extra stuff that wasn't biblical. And what happened, and it's important to listen, right before the days of Jesus, they started to work on what they called the Mishnah. The Mishnah changed the Midrash. It started to step away from real commentary on Scripture, and they started to add in all of these other things. The first thing they did is they said to the people, look, it's not just the written word, it is also the oral tradition. When Moses was receiving the Ten Commandments, God not only gave to him the written word, God gave to him the oral word, the oral traditions that only the priests and the rabbis know. And they held it over the heads of the people. And by the time, 100 or so years before Christ, 200 years, Greek culture becomes such an influence that the rabbis are realizing we can't fight any longer. We have to include the culture. We're not going to reach the people unless we take the culture and include it in what we live. Look, that's where we're living today. That's what happened to the church. The church was founded by the apostles. It was the word of God. It was authoritative. It was powerful. It was alive. As time went on, then they started to say, well, no, it means this, it means that. Then they included oral tradition. What the real authority is, it's the written word, and it's the oral tradition. And the church is filled today with the Mishnah, with the liberals. We have to make the church relative to the culture. We have to bend. We have to yield. We have to fit this. Paul said it took the church in the Old Testament, Israel, to a place where they were dead. It took me to a place where I was dead. And the things that I was jamming down people's throat of oral tradition and religiosity and being slick and cool and savvy, it actually made me the enemy of the Messiah, the Savior of our souls. And I think you and I have to realize, look, whatever goes on around us, we've got to stay true to the Word of God. It has to be the word of God. It is powerful. It is alive. It doesn't need us to be cool, slick, savvy, culturally relevant. It doesn't need us to have secret oral traditions that nobody else knows. It's the word of God. And it's how the Old Testament church got off course, and it's how the church now has gotten off course through the church age. And Paul is saying, that's who I was. You know the kind of life that I lived. And twice it's called here. Notice in verse 13, the Holy Spirit says, in time past, of the Jews' religion. Verse 14, the Holy Spirit again calls it the Jews' religion. Listen, the Holy Spirit is disowning it. The Holy Spirit is saying, this is not what was handed to Moses. This was the Jews' religion. The Holy Spirit says that twice. And Paul says, I was zealous in regards to the traditions of my father, because as the Midrash evolves into the Mishnah, the era right before Jesus, the Shammai and Hillel are the two prominent rabbis. Everybody's reading and they're interpreting. Shammai's more conservative. Hillel's more liberal. Hillel has a star student, a disciple, named Gamaliel, who becomes the head of the religious school in Jerusalem. Gamaliel has a star student named Saul of Tarsus in secular history, who he writes and says, I couldn't keep Saul in books. So that tradition of the fathers, rabbinic Judaism, passed to Saul, and he said, I was so zealous about it. I became so religious. I was persecuting the church. I was putting Christians to death. And he said, I came to the place where I was actually an enemy of the Messiah through my religiosity. And he's saying here, this is how it turned from religion to relationship. This is what happened. The living, risen Christ stepped into my life. He stepped into my life. No doubt Saul of Tarsus had heard Jesus in the temple courts. No doubt he had cast the vote to put Jesus to death when the Sanhedrin met. He had some inkling, some understanding, some contact, some visual, audible, you know, contact at some point with Jesus. But now he's realizing this one we crucified, this one that's risen, he in fact is the Passover lamb. He's the one. And it isn't theoretical. He's saying, I met him. The gospel that I preach, it's not of man, it's from him. He gave it to me. He spoke it to me. He shattered every piece of religiosity I had and left it strewn around me on the ground as worthless as he overwhelmed me with his grace. And that's the gospel, Paul says, that I preach. He says, and I was steeped in all of this stuff. And look what he says. But when it pleased God, I'm glad that verse 15 starts with a but. Okay, forget all that. When it pleased God, notice what he says, who separated me from my mother's womb and called me by his grace to reveal his son in me that I might preach him to the nations. Immediately, he says, I conferred not with flesh and blood, then neither went I up to Jerusalem. What he's going to say now is, when this gospel came to me, when Christ gave it to me, I didn't need to go to Jerusalem to have my message approved by the apostles. He wants them to understand that. So he says, when it pleased God, he says, who separated me from my mother's womb. Isn't it interesting? He's looking back thinking, I was crazy. You know, I raised in Tarsus, a Hellenistic Jew. I see what God was doing there. And then in the school of Gamaliel, I see why God, but Lord, I was so angry. I was so zealous. I slaughtered the church. And yet I look back and I realize, Lord, you called me from my mother's womb. You called Isaac that way. You called Samson that way. You spoke about him before he was born. Samuel. Jeremiah, which proves evolution is not true, because he says to Jeremiah, I knew you before you were conceived, which means information is separate from time and matter. I knew you before you were conceived, he says to Jeremiah. Johnny B. Goode. John the Baptist, the whole deal about him, you know. Before he was born, the whole story told Adam. Cyrus, who wasn't a believer, a Persian, before he was born, God said everything he's going to do. And Paul's realizing here, floored by God's grace, Lord, you separated me, you had your hand on me. Look, I hope you can do that, you know. I hope if you're a Christian and you're struggling with condemnation today, you finally let that go. All of the things you've done, here you are today. Your attitude needs to be all of my failures, all of my successes, all of the heartache, all of the laughter. I wouldn't change anything, Lord, because here I am today. Here I am today. And this is all your hand. It's all your leading. And the fact that you would take a jerk like me is all about your grace and your glory. And if you're willing, I'm game, Lord. If you are willing, Lord Jesus, I am game. Here I am.
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3: Fear thou not, for I am with thee. For I am thy God. I will strengthen thee. I will help thee.

Thus saith the Lord, thy Redeemer, the Holy One of Israel. I am the Lord thy God, which teacheth thee to profit, which leadeth thee by the way that thou shouldest go.

He says, having a form of godliness, but denying the power thereof. From such turn away. The bottom line is this. Outwardly, some people seem religious. Like you can go to a church and sell stuff, but that's not what church is for. That's for fellowship. So we can encourage one another and hold each other up and pray for one another, right?

0: Paul describes the attitudes and actions that will mark the last days. Here's Pastor Bob.
1: In the last days, perilous times will come. I had to take a long time to do that to get you to understand it's more important to read it than most of you are doing. You've got to know what it means. You've got to know. You're big now. You've been going verse by verse. You know how. You need to read it and understand it. Hear Paul's words. Just hear the words. Perilous. What does that mean? Put it in American. You may not use that word a lot. And so when I read, in the last days, you need to know. You have to understand and know that the last days will be perilous times. What's perilous? Well, dangerous. Another word you could put in there without cheating anything is treacherous. Think about what we're talking about. Paul said to me and you and to Timothy, this is the word of God. Perilous, dangerous, treacherous, terrifying times are coming. We're in them. It was ugly for Paul, but he's never seen anything like what we're watching right now. And you're looking at it yourself and you're going, what has happened? Where did America go? Finally, verse 2. It's about time you got there. The perilous times, the violence, let me give you the words again. Dangerous, treacherous, terrifying times that are coming. We're in them. You're watching them. You're watching it live right now. You're watching it. You're watching these things happening. We watch pictures of people raping and beating these girls and this and that. And you know, with cameras. And you let them in. You let them walk in and you let them run and hide. Here in Idaho and Moscow, they dropped off 150 and they just dropped them in Moscow, Idaho. The total heartbeat of the world dropped 150 of them, and they said illegals, and in the news, so we got to watch it, and they said, what do we do? Go anywhere you want. And they scattered from there, and then they brought another 150 to 200 in Moscow, Idaho. What were you guys doing? We should have gone down there and sent them back. Well, here we are. So here's the perilous times. Look at it, everybody. For men shall be lovers of their own selves. You know, who are you looking out for? Well, number one, who else matters? That's not Christianity. That's not our heart. That's not our life. So for men shall be lovers of, when it says men, it means men and women. Don't look at me wet that way, girls. Yeah, you too. Everybody's in it for number one. They'll be lovers of themselves. They'll be covetous, boasters, proud, blasphemers, disobedient to parents, unthankful, unholy, without natural affection, truce breakers, false accusers, incontinent, in other words, out of control, fierce, despisers of those that are good, traitors, heady, high-minded, lovers of pleasures more than lovers of God, having a form of godliness but denying the power thereof. From those people, Christian, turn away. That was easy, wasn't it? Mankind will be lovers of their own selves. Could have knocked you over with a feather, true? Self-centered, arrogant, proud, selfish. What's the favorite song for so many people? It's all about me. Everybody's singing, Christians too, in church, right? Lovers of money. Could you even imagine? Greedy. The lovers of money means literally greedy for money. Materialistic, worldly, anything. How much is enough? Just a little bit more. How much car do you need? Well, it's $120,000. Well, can I get, you know, look at the price. It's getting like a joke. We have to laugh or you're going to cry. It's just getting that bad. So lovers of money means greedy for money or materialistic, worldly. That's all they want, right? Boasters, that means braggers and spoiled brats. Proud, that means arrogant, haughty, and self-important. I live there, man. I know that. You should see my neighborhood. Okay, blasphemers. There you go. That's what, in the last days, that's what we're all about. And look around. Blasphemers. That's profane, foul-mouthed, abusive, violent. I'm listening to 6 and 7 and 8 year old kids saying F this and F this, and they're walking around, and those are little bitty children. How can that be happening? Who's teaching them that? Well, everybody uses all those words anymore. I'm not allowed to use those. I don't say anything I can't spell. But listen, I'm making fun of it so you'll start getting a clue here. Do you understand something's wrong? These are the last days. This is it. Jesus is coming back any time now. I can't give you a date. Braggers, spoiled brats, proud, arrogant, haughty, self-important, blasphemers, profane, foul-mouthed, abusive, and violent, disobedient to parents. In other words, that means simply rebellious, unrestrained. Kids do what they want. Kids in school can have a sex change now, and if their parents don't like it, the school takes them away from the parents, and the judges let them do it. Disobedient to parents. Unthankful. All that means in American is ungrateful. No matter what you got, you want more, no matter the unholy. That means profane, irreverent, or you could even say wicked. It's like God came up here before we got here and he wrote down, and we could say, yes, sir, because I'm living right in. You nailed it. I don't know how 2,000 years ago you knew, but you nailed it. And that's our God. Unholy, profane, irreverent, and wicked. Unloving. Get that. Unloving. What does that mean? Hard-hearted. Uncaring. Cruel and inhumane. To crush and rape all these young women, etc. And right now, I see that there are hundreds upon hundreds trying to get in under the wire before the next president takes over. And they're beating each other up to get in. So they're raping each other. And I'm thinking, well, yeah, okay, they're unholy, profane, irreverent, and wicked. Unloving. That means hard-hearted, uncaring, cruel, and inhuman. Are we seeing that, or is it just me? We see it. Unforgiving. That means literally refusing to make any kind of peace. Or you could put for unforgiving, cold-hearted. People just don't care. Look at what they're doing. Look at what they're doing to people in the subways. Look at how they're raping and murdering and chopping people up, and gangs coming in and just shooting up neighborhoods. Slanderers, spreading false and spiteful gossip. Whew. Without self-control. That's a man or a woman who is uncontrolled in all their ways. I see that every day, and so do you. In the news, you see it in the movie, you see that everywhere you go. 2,000 years ago, it was written down. Brutal, that means savage, violent, ruthless, and vicious, like we have seen. All those people come across the M13 people raping and cutting people's heads off. That's in America now. all around America. What happened? Well, we know. In the last days, we were warned about it. We're in those days. Traitors, treacherous, underhanded, betrayers, spies, coming from outside to take us down from within. Traitor, headstrong. That means reckless, thoughtless, self-willed, stubborn, any of those kind of words. Haughty means conceited, arrogant, proud, and egotistical. I almost couldn't say that word. Big one. And in lovers of pleasures rather than lovers of God. We would rather stay home and watch TV than go to church. We're Christians, we're saved by grace, but it's hard to get to church because it's boring and it's this and it's that. And you're seeing more and more people staying home. This is not the time. This isn't a trick. You don't have to come here, but you need to find a church and you need to be a part of it. And you need to be praying with them. You need to be in fellowship. If it's not this one, find a good solid one. But lovers of pleasures rather than lovers of God. Those who love sensual pleasures, but not God. That's what lovers of pleasure rather than lovers of God. People would much rather watch the game than go to church. I think church is fun. But people say, well, you have to. That's true. Good point. Because if I don't show up, God will come and find me and drag me over here. Having a form of godliness. I remember we read all those. Having a form of godliness, but denying the power thereof. That's something that should scare every believer. Because if you're not a believer and you're pretending to be a believer, it kind of shows up in the long run. Having a form of godliness, but denying the power thereof. For such, from such turn away. You don't want that kind of fellowship, period. You don't want it. The bottom line is simply this. Outwardly, some people seem religious. They even go to church. It looks good. I have a friend that goes to a big church. I won't tell you many more than that. But he sells real estate. And he told me. I said, why are you at that place? You're not getting the word of God. He goes, but I'm making sales. Because there's thousands of people in the church. And I'm thinking, I'd shoot you, but then I'd probably get in trouble. I love you, though, man. I'm going to pray for you. Because if that's why you're going to a church, I'm glad you're not here. Trying to get sales from you guys. You shoot them in one hand, one leg so they can't run, and then shoot them in the other so it'll hurt. See, sometimes I forget I'm born again, and I think, man, come on, guys, come on, stop it. And that's what Paul is warning every one of us about. You're in the middle of it. You have to, I have to, we have to recognize what we're living around. We have to recognize what's happening in our own country. This is not the America I grew up in. Most of you say the same thing. This is not what I grew up like. I mean, we said the Pledge of Allegiance, and we wanted to, and it wasn't embarrassing, and it was nothing. When somebody was hurt, you would try to help them. But now that's not the America I live in, and I don't like it. He says, having a form of godliness, but denying the power thereof, from such turn away. The bottom line is this. Outwardly, some people seem religious. Like you can go to a church and sell, stuff. But that's not what church is for. That's for fellowship. So that we can encourage one another and hold each other up and pray for one another, right? So some people make a profession of Christianity and are not saved. But you see, my call is not to guess who it is. If you tell me you're saved, I will believe it. If I see something, I might say, gosh, are you doing okay? You know, it's a little, what's going on here? You know, if you just have to be careful how you do it. They make a profession of Christianity, but their actions speak louder than their words. All of us are sinners. You might as well go ahead and say it out loud about you, because if you don't understand that, you miss the whole thing about grace. That's why I'm going to heaven. I am the sinner, and Jesus paid the price for me. He sought me and he bought me. Did he pay the price for you? And do you understand that we're still dopey? Do you understand that we're sinners saved by grace? If you lose that, you know, there's a problem, because sooner or later somebody's going to catch you in a lie, or catch you in this, or catch you in that. And they'll go call you on it and you go, I confess it. I am a fool. I never said I wasn't a sinner. I said I was a sinner to begin with, and so did Jesus. Outwardly, some people seem religious. So if someone comes to church and they say, I'm born again, I go, cool. They make that. But their actions speak louder than their words do, and sometimes you can sort of see. So you want to be cautious, not judgmental, not ugly, cautious. You may not believe it, but I really want to walk with the Lord and the servant. But there's some days you say, look at that Bob. I don't think that guy's saved. What a jerk and a weasel. You may not believe it, but I really want to work with the Lord, walk with the Lord, and serve the Lord, but I still fall short. Don't raise your hand. Do you fall short sometimes? If you say no, get out of here. You're lying. We're people. So none of us is asking you to be the one that never messes up. We're Christians and we're family. But you got to be careful. See, that doesn't mean if someone is struggling, doesn't mean they're not sincere. They're just as saved as you, but they could struggle too. We learned how we want to take care of our brothers and sisters. We saw that in Matthew. Jesus shows us how to do it. Why? Because we're people and we love one another and we're fellowshipping and we're learning how to do it. And I think that, you know, that doesn't mean that if I mess up and fall down, if you mess up and fall down, you're still just as saved. You understand that, right? And most of you would say the same thing about yourselves. Well, I'm going to heaven, but I fall down all over the place. Sometimes I have an attitude. Not you, but I mean other Christians, they have an attitude. Sometimes words come out of their mouths that you didn't believe could come out of that mouth. Some of you still bring your military words with you. They pop into my head, but I'm finally to the point where I don't say them out loud. But I'm still working on it, because boy, I'd like to wish that guy would. You right? I'm making fun of me, so that you have to understand we're struggling too. We're not the judge. We want to get better. See, that doesn't mean, if you're struggling, that doesn't mean you're not sincere. You are sincere. You just may be struggling. Talk to somebody who loves you, and they'll pray for you instead of put you down and smack you and tell all their friends. You know, church will kill you if you go to the right place, but Jesus told us how to walk through this world. Jesus taught us how to walk in this world. You want me to tell you how? Matthew 10:16. Matthew 10:16. I just wanted you to go through the ugly stuff with me. Having a form of godliness is where we finished off verse 5, but denying the power thereof. from such turn away. What does that mean? I'm not going to turn away anybody who says, I really want to understand. I really want to serve. I really want to walk. That's the person that we would never quit on. Never. We would never. We would always have a handout for that. But Matthew 10:16, Christian, this is for you. This is for me. Memorize it. Remember it. Tear it out. Put it in the bathroom where you have to wash your face or whatever. Remember this scripture, Matthew 10:16. Jesus says to you and me and his all the disciples, behold, I send you forth as sheep in the midst of wolves. You're going to go out there. If you go to work, you're going to be out there. It's going to be a lot of non-believers. There's going to be a lot of fake believers, you know, saying this, that, and the other. But I send you forth as sheep in the midst of wolves. What do? Be therefore wise as serpents and harmless as doves. Now think, you got to be both. I have to pay attention. I listen to words. I look at people. I look at, as a cop, I look at them, and Terry will tell you, he did it much longer than me. You look at somebody and you look up and down and you got a sort of an idea why you might be dealing with by just looking. And then you talk and then you get a little bit more and a little bit more. So Christian, behold, I send you forth as sheep in the midst of wolves. Be ye therefore wise as serpents. Not kidding, not spitting and biting, but wise like serpents and harmless as doves. We want to minister. You see somebody you think they're ugly or this or that, and you don't want to deal with them, your heart is wrong. Your heart is all wrong. You want to be wise as serpents, but harmless as doves. You ever see doves? They just land and they're just there and they make a little noise and you just clap your hands and 1,000 of them fly and then you're going to get dumped on, so to speak. I'm not suggesting Christians do that. I'm just saying, are you harmless as a dove? Are people scared when you come to church because you might not like them, or you might have said something that offended them, and they won't speak to you for the next 3 years? I hate that about Christians. I wish they'd quit it, because that's not what Christians are. Have a nice day. Just read all that again and then try to sleep. Just watch the videos of what Russia did. I take a look at it. It just blew my mind. I've never seen anything like it. And it was so fast. It looked like it was liquid, the way they were blowing things away. So what's next? I'm not looking for Russia. I'm looking for Jesus. Amen. Till then, stay in fellowship. If this is not the one for you, find a good one. Don't just go anywhere. Find a good one.
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1: 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And on today's edition of The Word for Today, Pastor Chuck continues his message, The Two Wonders, as we pick up in Revelation chapter 12, verse 4. 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
2: The Two Wonders. The woman Israel ready to bring forth the Messiah, the Christ. Satan ready to destroy it as soon as it was born. You remember Herod, when the wise men came to him and inquired where the king was to be born. Herod inquired of the prophets or of the Bible teachers. They said Bethlehem. And so Herod directed them to Bethlehem. But he said, when you have found the child, come back and tell me about it so I can come and worship him also. Now, Herod was paranoid. He was fearful that someone was going to take his throne. He killed his wife. He killed his sons. In fact, they used to say it's safer to be Herod's pig than it is to be his son. He was paranoid. He felt people were plotting, trying to take his throne. And so when he heard that the king had been born, he was threatened. And so he asked the wise men, come back and tell me. But he was intending to go and kill the child. And when the wise men didn't come back, he then ordered that all of the baby boys in Bethlehem area be killed, 2 years and under. The dragon there ready to devour the child as soon as it was born. Now, here an interesting thing was Satan. The stars of heaven are, angels are often referred to as stars. And this would indicate that when Satan rebelled, a third of the angels rebelled with him. That is why I believe that there were probably three angels created in the highest order of angelic being, called the archangels. They were of the cherubim class of angels, but three special, and that was Gabriel, Lucifer, and Michael. And that they each probably had under their authority a third of the angelic host. And those that were under Lucifer's authority, when he rebelled against God, joined in his rebellion. With his tail, he drew a third part of the stars of heaven. Now, when this happened, we don't know. Where in prehistory this took place, we don't know. Before the world existed, no doubt, this rebellion took place. Of these angels. Prior to his rebellion, Satan was a perfect model. Ezekiel said he was perfect in wisdom, perfect in beauty, perfect in all of his ways until the day that iniquity was found in him, Ezekiel 28. Isaiah 14 tells us that pride filled his heart. He said, I will exalt my throne above the stars of heaven. I will sit in the congregation in the sides of the north. I will ascend above the clouds. I will be like the Most High. I'll be like God. And yet art thou cast down. There will be a time when you will actually see Satan one day and you'll be amazed. You'll say, is that the critter that caused us so much trouble? Isaiah 14 tells us that. So there appeared this other wonder in heaven, this red dragon. The seven heads, 10 horns, 7 crowns upon his head. We are reminded of the descriptions of the Antichrist, who is the embodiment of Satan. His tail drawing a third part of the stars. She brought forth a man-child who was to rule all nations with a rod of iron. When Jesus comes to establish his reign and kingdom, he'll rule the world with a rod of iron. And her child was caught up unto God and to his throne. And that's where he is right now. Jesus has been caught up into heaven. He ascended into heaven. Luke records it in his gospel, as do other gospels. And he is there now, sitting on his throne, waiting for the Father to put all things in subjection unto him. So The woman brought forth the child. He was caught up to God and to his throne. Now, we move into the future. The woman fled into the wilderness, where she hath a place prepared of God that they should feed her for 1,260 days. They asked Jesus, what will be the sign of your coming, the end of the world? And Jesus began to give them the signs of his coming and of the end of the world. And he said, now when you see the abomination that was spoken of by Daniel the prophet, the abomination of desolation, then flee to the wilderness. If you're on your housetop, don't even bother to get your coat going through. Get out of there as quick as you can. If you're out in the field, don't even go home. Split. Get down to the wilderness. The abomination of desolation, spoken of by Daniel the prophet, what is it? When the temple is rebuilt and that worship reestablished, after 3.5 years, or 3.5 years into the 7-year cycle, in the midst of the 7-year cycle, not 3.5 years after the temple has been built and worship reestablished, that will happen. It may be just a very short time after worship is established. It could be it'll take them 3 years to build it. The Antichrist will come to Jerusalem, and he will go into the Holy of Holies of this rebuilt temple. And there he will proclaim that he is God, and he will demand that they worship him as God. This is the abomination of desolation that Daniel speaks about. Now, Jesus said, when you see this abomination of desolation spoken of by Daniel the prophet standing in the holy place, let him who reads understands. That's what it's all about. The Antichrist coming to the temple, stopping the worship, standing in the Holy of Holies, proclaiming himself to be God. At that point, Jesus said, flee. Don't stop for anything. Get out of there. So the woman flees to the wilderness that she should be taken care of, the place prepared of God, that they should feed her for 1,260 days, or through the last 3.5 years of the 7-year cycle. Now, this wilderness place is probably the rock city of Petra, south and east of the Dead Sea. For in Isaiah the 16th chapter, God says to Moab, which is present-day Jordan, open up your borders and receive my people. Shelter them in Petra until the tribulation is complete. So, until the indignation be overpassed, indignation is the Old Testament word for the great tribulation. So they'll flee to the rock city of Petra, where God will take care of them for 3.5 years. Now, how could, God take care of them there? Well, he took care of them for 40 years in the wilderness before. Fed them manna. He could feed them manna again. I mean, God had no problem feeding people. He fed Elijah with ravens. Ravens brought his food. So God will take care of them for 3.5 years. Now, there was then war in heaven. And Michael and his angels fought against the dragon, and the dragon fought and his angels. So you see, the dragon also has angels, the third part. So he has a great force of angels. And he prevailed not, that is, or they prevailed not, the dragon and his angels, neither was their place found any more in heaven. Now, at the present time, Satan does have access to heaven. And he goes up there just to harass us before God. Look at that fella down there. He's supposed to be your servant. Did you see what he did last week? No good, Accusing you before God. What a rascal. We have a picture of it in the book of Job. The sons of God were presenting themselves to God, and Satan also came with them. And God said to Satan, hey, where you been? Been going up and down throughout the earth, to and fro through it. Oh, hey, have you seen my servant Job? Consider my servant Job. He's a good man. Loves me. Hates evil. Perfect, isn't he? And I've seen that character. And I've also seen how you blessed him. Man, you've given that guy everything anybody could want. Hey, who wouldn't serve you? you know, when you're blessed like that, you'd be a fool not to serve you. Let me take away those things that you've given to him. He'll curse you to your face. Accusing Job of being a mercenary, serving God for the profit. God said, all right, go ahead. Don't touch him. Let's strip him if you want. So Satan began to strip Job until he wiped him out completely, financially, totally wiped out. And Job fell on his face and worshiped God and said, hey, I came into the world naked. Look, it's like I'm going out naked, you know. The Lord has given. The Lord has taken away. Blessed be the name of the Lord. In all of these things, Job did not curse God or charge God foolishly. So the sons of God again were presenting themselves to God. Satan came with him, and God said, hey, where you been? He said, oh, I've been going around the earth, up and down to and fro through it. Hey, consider my servant Job. Good man. In spite of all that you did, he maintained his integrity. Oh, yeah, but you wouldn't let me touch him. Let me touch him. Skin for skin, all a man has will he give for his life, you know. God said, all right, you can afflict him, but don't kill him. The limitations God placed upon him. Job was afflicted with boils, covered, had to lie in the ashes. His wife saw his miserable condition and said, honey, why don't you just curse God and die? I mean, horrible. His friends came. They couldn't understand his plight. They began to accuse him falsely of all kinds of secret sins. But Satan, you see, was accusing the brethren. That's what he's doing up there. He does have access into heaven. But here, shortly, he's going to get kicked out. Michael and his angels are going to fight against him, going to prevail against him, and he's going to be cast out. That old serpent called the devil and Satan, which deceived the whole world. And what a deceiver he is. Now, because man does not want the truth, God allows man to be deceived. God allows deception. You don't want to believe the truth, then don't. And God will allow you to believe some crazy, harebrained tale if you don't want to. You don't really want to believe God created the earth. You don't want to believe God created you. You don't want to believe that God designed your eyes in such a glorious way, the optic nerves and the whole system of sight. You don't want to believe that that's a creation. All right, then. Believe a wild yarn that a worm coming out of the ooze got burned on the forehead with the sun. Wasn't really a forehead then, just the upper part of the anatomy. Formed a freckle. Mutations. And over the process of millions of years, this freckle formed into an eye. With all the intricate aspects of an eye, the nerves transmitting the message, the vibrations into the brain, able to interpret it, and the movement and so forth. Marvelous. Yarn. Story. That deluded men called scientists believe. You tell that to your kids, they won't believe it. So a person doesn't want to believe the truth, God lets them believe a lie, as preposterous as a lie may be. Because they worshipped and served the creature more than the Creator who is blessed forevermore, God gave them over to reprobate minds. They believed the lie rather than the truth. You don't want to retain God in your mind? God will give you over to a reprobate mind. You don't want to believe the truth? God will let you believe a lie. We read that the Antichrist is going to bring a strong delusion on the people, that those who did not want to believe the truth will believe the great lie of the Antichrist. Jesus said, I came in my Father's name. You didn't receive me. Another one's going to come in his own name. Him you will receive. You don't want to receive the truth, then you'll receive the lie. The deceiver who has deceived the world. Make sure you haven't been deceived by Satan. Boy, check out. And make sure that Satan hasn't deceived you in turning you away from God and the truth and the love of God that he has for you in Christ. He was cast out into the earth. His angels were cast out with him. And heaven now being rid of this creature, I heard a loud voice saying in heaven, now is come salvation and strength and the kingdom of our God and the power of his Christ. For the accuser of our brethren is cast down, which accused them before our God day and night, continually accusing us. And they overcame him, the brethren being accused, by the blood of the Lamb and by the word of their testimony, and they loved not their lives unto the death. So we have victory over Satan through the blood of Jesus Christ, the fact that we've been redeemed, purchased. I am a debtor, Paul said, not to live any longer after the flesh, not to the flesh to live after it, but to the Spirit. Know ye not that your bodies are the temple of the Holy Ghost, which is in you? You've been bought with a price. Therefore, glorify God in your body and your spirit, which are his. You're not your own. You've been bought with a price. The old nature, the old life was worthless. It's dead. We count it dead. We reckon it to be dead that we might live this new life after Christ in the Spirit. Our testimony is that of redemption through the blood of Jesus, the new life, the new nature that we have in him. And so redeemed by the blood of the Lamb, the testimony of that redemption, we overcome Satan. Therefore, rejoice ye heavens and ye that dwell in them. Satan's been cast out. Woe to the inhabitants of the earth and of the sea. For the devil is come down unto you having great wrath because he knows he has but a short time. In just about 3.5 years, he's going to get chained and placed in the abuso. So he's angry, he's upset, he's been defeated, and he's going to take it out upon those that live upon the earth at that time. Now, when the dragon saw that he was cast unto the earth, he persecuted the woman, or Israel. So Israel, again, is going to be facing a time of persecution. These people who have gone through, historically, such tremendous persecution. The Inquisition in Spain. The slaughter by Hitler. The persecution in Russia. These people have had such a tremendous share of persecution. There are people who hate them that don't even know why they hate them. Anti-Semitism is an evil, wicked thing, but it is so prevalent. The tragedy is that they have yet more persecution to go through. Satan is going to seek to persecute the woman which brought forth the man-child. But the woman was given two wings of a great eagle, that she might fly into the wilderness, into her place, where she is nourished for time, times, and a half of a time. Time is a year, times 2 years, half a time would be, of course, a half a year, so 3.5 years, 1,260 days, from the face of the serpent. Now, the serpent cast out of his mouth water as a flood, that is an army, after the woman, that he might cause her to be carried away of the flood. And the earth helped the woman, and the earth opened her mouth and swallowed up the flood which the dragon cast out of his mouth. So the army that pursues after Israel will be destroyed as the earth opens up. During the time of Moses, when Korah came and said, hey, you've taken too much on yourself, making your brother, you know, the one who offers sacrifices. We're Levites. We have just as much right as does Aaron. And Moses took the rods and set them before the Lord. And then the next day, after Aaron's rod had budded, said, okay, Korah, you and your buddies stand out there. If God's in this thing, let the earth open up and swallow you guys whole right down into the pit. And the earth opened up, and Korah and his buddies went on down. So here again, the earth will open up. Actually, this great rift, of which they call the Jordan Valley, of which the Dead Sea is a part, and of course the city of Petra is there on the other side. This great rift, they believe, was caused by a tremendous earthquake, seismic movement and all. And of course, it's the greatest rift in the world. The Dead Sea is 1,300 feet below sea level. And it's called the Great African Rift. It goes from Syria on down into Africa. And so it is a place of historic cataclysmic earthquakes and fire and brimstone that destroyed Sodom and Gomorrah. And so again, even as Mount St. Helens lay dormant for 137 years and then suddenly popped, this area gonna just open up, close up again, and the army that is pursuing Israel will be swallowed. The dragon was angry with the woman, and he went to make war with a remnant of her seed, which kept the commandments of God and have the testimony of Jesus Christ. And so chapter 13 or chapter 12 deals with these interesting little vignettes into aspects of the past and future. As we get into chapter 13, next we get into the Antichrist, and we'll get some historic background on him as we take a look at this man who I believe to be alive on the world today. And I believe that he's about ready to take over, and the only thing that's keeping him from taking over is the presence of the church. But I believe that the earth is ready for him, ready to receive him, and that he is ready to establish his kingdom, his reign over the earth, and that he probably is already involved in world politics. I don't know who he is. I'm not going to even guess who he is. But I do believe that we are at that time where he does exist and probably actively involved in world politics and will be taking over as soon as the church is gone.
3: 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Join us again next time as Pastor Chuck continues his verse-by-verse study through the Bible. 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
2: May the Lord be with you and give you a beautiful week. May you enjoy his presence and his fellowship as you walk with him. May the Spirit of God give you strength and power in your inner man. May he help you to begin to comprehend how much God does love you, how much God cares for each one of you. May you come into a new, rich love relationship with Jesus Christ, where your heart burns with passion for him and for the things of the Spirit. May you be enriched in his fullness. May the Lord watch over and keep you in Jesus' name.

David is so generous. He's generous to the cities that supported him when he was on the run from Saul, that murderous Saul. And these are cities that supported him, that he could go to, and they were on his side. And so now he gives them gifts. He's generous in that. You know, the Bible tells us to not forsake your own friend or your father's friend. Friends, father's friends. You have a group of people that love you, and you love them. Keep in touch with them. David, remember, it's been 12, 15 years that David's been on the run. He reaches out to them, and he gives them the gifts.

Aloha kākou e komo mai. Welcome to As We Gather, the Bible teaching ministry of Calvary Chapel Honolulu with Pastor Bill Stonebreaker. Today, Pastor Bill continues in Samuel, looking at 1 Samuel chapter 30 and 31.

0: When we seek the Lord, God, His providence, His sovereignty is going to rule and reign. Now, verse 15 says, "Then David said to him, 'Will you bring me down to this band?' And he said, 'Swear to me by God that you will not kill me or deliver me into the hands of my master.'" Master is not very kind, so don't turn me back over to him. "And I will bring you down to this band." And when he had brought him down, behold, they were spread out all the land, over all the land, eating and drinking and dancing because of all the great spoil that they had taken from the land of the Philistines and from the land of Judah. I'm sure it was just a drunken mess down there, spread out over the land. They think, "Oh, no problem. We don't have to be on guard. You know, we're good here." And yet they're probably, you know, they've got the women and the children and all that probably somewhere and holding, you know. We don't know if they're going to sell them, but some of the commentators say, yeah, that's usually what they will do, you know, with something like that. They will sell them or even maybe marry the women sometimes if they're not married. But the point being, it's interesting how God and His sovereignty, they're spread out. They're not prepared for any kind of warfare, or any kind of battle. And then David, verse 17, David slaughtered them from the twilight until the evening of the next day. And not a man of them escaped except 400 young men who rode on camels and fled. So David recovered all that the Amalekites had taken and rescued his two wives. But nothing of theirs was missing, whether small or great, sons or daughters, spoil or anything that they had taken for themselves. David brought it all back. So David had captured all the sheep and the cattle which the people drove ahead and the other livestock. And they said, "This is David's spoil." So the sovereignty of God, just amazing that nothing was missing. Nothing was missing. We've got ourselves in a bad situation. And I'm, you know, being the pastor, I was asked, you know, our board of directors, you know, if they want to do things, but I always want to take ventures of faith. You know, this could be good. Let's, you know, reach out and try to do this. And so there were some that offered a TV station to us. And they said, "The station will be yours. All we need is $100,000. And then in 90 days, we'll turn the station over to you. It's a $1 million station, but that's all we want." Now, two of these people were with Pastor Chuck. One of them wasn't. One of them, I had had dealings with him, and I didn't really trust him. But because these two were with Chuck, and on Chuck's, board, at least one of them was, and the other one was very close to Chuck. So I figured, well, that'll be a good deal. They said, within 90 days, you know, we'll turn the station over to you. So I went to the board. I said, "Hey, this could be really great." I already asked Chuck about it. He said, "Yeah, you could give each one of the Calvary chapels, give them, you know, 1 week where they could put on their programs and, you know, they could, you know, and then, you know, you'd be on air for that." So I did. We gave him the $100,000. Well, 90 days came, 120 days came, 6 months came. They weren't going to give us the station. And I just thought, oh boy, I'm not going to sue Chuck's people to get our money back. I'm not going to do that. You know, that's not right. Maybe that would be the thing that the corporate people would do, but I just didn't feel like I could do that. But Chuck had gone I think he went to Korea to do a conference over there, and he was coming through Hawaii, and I'd heard about it. So I met Chuck at the airport. He was surprised to see me. I could see it on his face. And he just said, "Hey, Chuck, I just have to tell you something. I just want you to know this." And I mentioned the two guys' names that were with Chuck and then the other guy. And I said, I'm never going to sue you guys, but I just want you to know that I gave them $100,000 of Calvary's money, and they were going to give us this TV station that we would run, and we'd have that TV station. And they never came through. But I'm not going to, if we have to lose the money, I will, but I'm not going to try to sue to get it back because they're part of Calvary Chapel, Costa Mesa. And Chuck is an interesting guy because he doesn't ask too many questions. He just looks and goes, You know, you can't really read him. And so I knew he heard me, and I figured, you know, Chuck is a guy of integrity. Within a week and a half, we got the $100,000 back with interest. Didn't lose anything. But it's just amazing how, you know, I'm not sure if the guys were fired. Maybe they were, but the one guy that was not part of Calvary Chapel, he was over here. He's kind of a slick operator. And, you know, one of those things that I just thought, ooh, that could happen with this guy. He's a slick guy. But I trusted the guys with Chuck. So we got it back. So it's just amazing here. They got everything back, and then they got all the livestock. And then verse 21, when David came to the 200 men who were too exhausted to follow David, who had also been left at the brook Bizar, and they went out to meet David and to meet the people who were with him. Then David approached the people and greeted them. Then all the wicked and worthless men among those who were with David. Isn't it interesting? They were not all good guys. There were some rough guys. You know, they were from, you know, who knows? They were sons of Belial is what that term is, sons of the devil. They went to David and answered and said, because they did not go with us, we will not give them any of the spoil that we have recovered, except to every man his wife and his children, that they may lead them away and depart. Then David said, you must not do so, my brothers, with what the Lord has given us, who has kept us and delivered into our hand the band that came against us, verse 24, and who will listen to you in this matter, for as his share is who goes down to the battle, so shall his share be who stays by the baggage. They shall share alike. And so it has been from that day forward that he made it a statute and an ordinance for Israel to this day. Now, you stay by the stuff. You have that communication here with those that go to battle. You need to have those lines of communication. You need to have that home base, you know, where they send the supplies and they're back home. They're guarding all the stuff that you left behind. David's got some tough guys here, some really tough guys. And he has to lead them. He has to deal with them. And a good leader uses persuasive words. That's what David is doing. A soft answer turns away wrath. He uses wisdom and he gains their loyalty. He gains the loyalty of all those. But it's a great principle. Those that stay back by the stuff, they share in the spoils of those that go out to battle. Think about the missionaries. I think it applies to missionaries. We have those that have gone out. We've stayed by the stuff. We pray for them. We support them. You know, and, you know, I think when you think about, I've always thought about Billy Graham and just the amazing work that Billy Graham did. But he was away from the home a lot. And Ruth Graham, she had the home. She had the kids. She oversaw that. She was a prayer warrior. But you think Billy Graham got a lot of rewards. So did Ruth. Ruth shared in those rewards that went to Billy. And so do prayer warriors in our church. So do tithers and supporters of local and foreign missionaries. They have equal share in the fruit that God is bringing. And we're not going to know the extent of that fruit until we get in heaven. Well, here we go to the end, verse 26 to the end, verse 31. Now, when David came to Ziklag, he sent some of the spoil to the elders of Judah, to his friends, saying, "Behold, a gift for you from the spoil of the enemies of the Lord." So those who were in Bethel and those who were in Ramoth of the Negev and those who were in, it's going to name a bunch of names, and I stumble on names. So you could read those on their own, but they're different areas. And if you go to your map in the back of your Bible, you can probably find these, but it says in verse 31, and to those who were in Hebron and those, all those places where David himself and his men were accustomed to go. I love that because David is so generous. He's generous to the cities that supported him when he was on the run from Saul, that murderous Saul. And these are cities that supported him, that he could go to, and they were on his side. And so now he gives them gifts. He's generous in that. You know, the Bible tells us to not forsake your own friend or your father's friend. It says that in Proverbs 27:10. Friends, father's friends. You have a group of people that love you. And you love them. Keep in touch with them. David, remember, it's been 12, 15 years that David's been on the run. You know, but he reaches out to them and he gives them the gifts. Chapter 31, it's not very long and we're not going to say too much on it, but we finish up on this. Now the Philistines were fighting against Israel and the men of Israel fled. This is 1 Samuel 31. They fled from before the Philistines and fell slain on Mount Gilboa. Now, this is going to be the demise of King Saul, that when he went to the witch of Endor, brought up Samuel, supposedly, or it was a demon impersonating Samuel, but nonetheless said that you're going to die, you and your sons. So this is where it's going to happen. And the Philistines, verse 2, overtook Saul and his sons. And the Philistines killed Jonathan and Abinadab and Michael Shua, sons of Saul. Now, I know that's kind of hard when you think of Jonathan. David and Jonathan, these guys loved each other. They supported each other. It's just amazing. And for Jonathan, Jonathan said at one point, he said, "David, when you arise to the throne, I'm going to be right by your side." That was Jonathan's aspiration. He thought he'd be right with there with David when David was on the throne. That's what he wanted. And I'm sure David would love to have that. They were the closest of friends, but it didn't happen. And so I'm sure it just, you know, was a knife in David's heart when that happened. But you know, again, God's providence. You see, there were those that wouldn't accept David as being king. You find that they even cried out against David, that he was the reason for Saul's death. So you can imagine as it one that was the closest to King Saul, Jonathan, if he was there with David on the throne, can you imagine if they got a group of people that said, "Hey, Jonathan is really the true king there in Israel"? There could be a real division. So God knows, know what's best to take Jonathan home to be with me. So he does, sons of Saul, verse 3. And the battle went heavy against Saul, and the archers hit him, and he was badly wounded by the archers. Then Saul said to his armor bearer, "Draw your sword and pierce me through with it, lest these uncircumcised come and pierce me through and make sport of me." But his armor bearer would not, for he was greatly afraid. So Saul took his sword and fell on it. So basically, to be put to death by pagans, by those that are serving false gods, was really a slam. It was really something that would be the worst of the worst when you die. How would you be buried? How would you be remembered? Oh, Saul, he was killed by one of the pagans. No, you didn't want that. So, you know, his servant wouldn't wouldn't kill him, and so he fell on his sword. And notice verse 5, and when his armor bearer saw that Saul was dead, he also fell on his sword and died with him. Thus Saul died with his three sons, his armor bearer, and all his men on that day together. Now, Saul did die, but this is not the complete story. We have to get into 2 Samuel to have the complete story. Because we know he died, and it almost seems as though, well, he fell on his sword and he died. Well, not quite. Not that easy. Pretty hard to fall on your sword and die. But it says that. You see, 2 Samuel gives us the further details because it's an Amalekite that actually puts him to death completely. He still had life in him. He was still able to speak, and we see that. And so it's not a complete story. It seems like it, but then you have to get into 2 Samuel to see the full story. But he ends off here, verse 7, to the end. And when the men of Israel who were on the other side of the valley with those who were beyond the Jordan saw that the men of Israel had fled and that Saul and his sons were dead, they abandoned the cities and fled. Then the Philistines came and lived in them. And it came about on the next day when the Philistines came to strip the slain that they found Saul and his three sons fallen on Mount Gilboa. And they cut off his head and stripped off his weapons and sent them through the land of the Philistines. That was like a glory thing, you know, sending them through to show everybody how victorious they are and to carry the good news to the house of their idols and to the people, verse 10. And they put his weapons in the temple of Ashtaroth. That's a pagan goddess of fertility. And they fastened his body to the wall of Bethshean. We'd been to Bethshean. It's an amazing city that they just the excavation are unbelievable. But really, you can go online and see that, verse 11. Now, when the inhabitants of Jabesh-Gilead heard what the Philistines had done to Saul, all the valiant men rose and walked all night and took the body of Saul and the bodies of his sons from the wall of Bethshean. And they came to Jabesh and burned them there. And they took their bones and buried them under the tamarisk tree at Jabesh and fasted 7 days. Now, what these men did of Jabesh-Gilead, David is going to memorialize this and what they did because it was such a just an incredible thing to be brave enough to do that and take the bodies. Now, one of the things that people will ask me when, you know, I do a funeral, they will say, is it unbiblical? Is it against what God would want to cremate a body? Well, right here, it says that they burned them there. So it's kind of a idea of a cremation. But I know there are other scriptures that almost seem like, oh, that's not a right thing to do. Like in Amos chapter 2, verse 1, thus says the Lord, for three transgressions of Moab and for four, I will not revoke its punishment because he burned the bones of the king of Edom to lime. So it almost seems like, oh, that's wrong to cremate. That's not what he's talking about. He's not talking about cremation. He's talking about the indignity done to the bones of the king of Edom. It was vindictive, what he did. It was a violation of the sanctity of death and burial. He's not talking about the method of creation. I mean, cremation. But dishonoring that dead man after he had died. That's what he's talking about. Because really, if you leave, you know, it takes a short time, you know, to cremate a body, turns into ashes. But really, if you leave a body in a tomb for how long? It's gonna deteriorate. And so, the Bible doesn't talk about that much. And so I've done funerals where they do have the coffin and the person is buried and others are ashes, spreading the ashes, you know, in the ocean and that kind of thing. So I don't think it's much of an issue here. So it's really what a person in a family, what they have a confidence in doing. And I don't think there's anything wrong, because really the person's not in that body. They're not in that body anymore. That body is only expressing their soul and their spirit. And their soul and their spirit, if they're Christian, it with the Lord. So, and then in the resurrection, God only needs one DNA cell to recreate the body. He can do that. It's not an issue with him. So we don't have to worry about it.
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0: 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It is our desire to bring you a systematic study of the entire Bible, chapter by chapter, book by book. Here on Searchlight, we have been studying through the book of 1 Corinthians, and we have learned much as Paul has shared his heart with the believers in Corinth. We have learned about unity in the church, and we have received instruction on marriage, and we have gained understanding about our Christian liberty. But today we come to an interesting verse in chapter 11 that is very important. In fact, the title of this teaching is called The Most Important Thing. Let's now join Pastor John for our study and find out what is so important.
1: Now, every one of us that's in this sanctuary who is parenting, we want our children to do well. We want them to do well. And if you're not a parent, every person in this congregation wants the people that we care about to excel. Every one of us wants those we're parenting to do well, or those who we care about truly to excel. How does that happen? By popping in a tape of Beethoven? Or, for that matter, by popping in a tape of a Bible sermon? Is that the way that our kids are going to do well? Or people that we care about?

Is that the way they're going to excel? Now, Beethoven may be beneficial, and a Bible sermon tape certainly can be helpful, but there's something much more basic, foundational, and profoundly simple that you and I can do to help people that we care about or folks that we're linked to do well and truly excel. Much more important than a Beethoven tape or a Bible study for that matter. You see, Paul cared greatly about his spiritual children there at Corinth. They were his offspring. He had led them to the Lord, and he cared about them that they might do well in the Lord. And so, in our text, here in 1 Corinthians 11, he says something which shows the most essential, important way to help people. He says in our text to his kids at Corinth, to his spiritual offspring, to those he cares about in that city, he says in chapter 11, verse 1, "Be ye followers of me, even as I also am of Christ." He doesn't say, "Listen to me." Or he doesn't even say, "Dialogue with me." But rather, Paul says to his children, "Look at me and follow after me. Even as I follow Christ, so you too follow after me." Amazing. For you see, our tendency, understandably, is to say, "Hey, don't look at me. I'm just human. I lack maturity. I still am struggling. Don't look at me, but listen to me, son, or neighbor, or friend. Listen to me, or share with me. Let's work out this problem together," you see. Paul, however, though, said, no. He said, "Look at me. Be ye followers of me." I believe, mom and dad, grandpops, grandma, I believe you who were on the campus at SOC or at North or South or Cascade or wherever you might be, I believe that the most important thing that you can do to help people do well and to help people excel is not preaching at them or sharing with them or doing something for them. But the most important thing is this: for you to be the man, the woman, the teenager that you're supposed to be. More than anything you say or anything you do or anything you share, it's who you are that will ultimately make the greatest impact upon the people that you care about or are linked to. It's who you are personally, privately, consistently. Who you are secretly, that will singularly have the greatest impact on your kids, on your friends, on your mom and dad, whoever it might be that you're concerned about and want to see succeed, you see. Be ye followers of me. Do what I do, Paul was saying to the Corinthian kids, the Corinthian congregation. Now, why? Why is who I am more important than what I say or what I share or what I preach or what I give or what I do?
Why is that? Two reasons I want you to jot down, perhaps, or think through. Number one, if I am the man that I'm supposed to be, personally, privately, secretly, consistently, it will be a practical example for those around me. It will be a practical example for those around me. We need practical examples. Be ye followers of me, Paul said. Why? Because he was a man who walked the talk. And he would be able to say, hey, what I am, you be. A practical example, you see. Now, listen or turn with me to what this same Paul tells a young preacher who was feeling inadequate, who was feeling intimidated, who was feeling unsure of his effectiveness in ministry. Turn with me to 1 Timothy chapter 4, or at least listen carefully. Paul tells Timothy this in chapter 4, verse 12. He says, Timothy, who was feeling young, inexperienced, unsure, Timothy, verse 12, chapter 4, let no man despise your youth, but be thou an example of the believers in word, in conversation, in charity, in spirit, in faith, in purity. Be an example, Timothy. You might be unsure of your abilities to preach, of your maturity in the things of practical service, but this you can be, Timothy. This is most essential. Be thou an example of the believers. Let me ask you this. Are you an example of what a believer should be? Practically. To your kids or your school buddies or your parents. You might say, well, I'm young. Hey, let no man despise your youth. Well, I haven't been a Christian that long. Big deal. Let no man despise your youth. Be thou an example. So I ask you this question. Even as we talk about our church family, if everybody was just like you, what would this church be like today? If everybody studied the scriptures just as consistently as you do, and was just as committed as you are to studying the scriptures, would we cancel Wednesday night? Or would we have to add on another evening or two or three if everybody was just exactly like you, you see? How many prayer retreats would be canceled if everybody prayed just like you pray? Would we still be meeting in the park at Cantrell Buckley if everybody gave just like you give? Would we even have this sanctuary? Would we even enjoy these facilities if indeed everybody gave just like you give, everybody prayed just like you do, everybody studied with the same consistency that you study? What would Applegate Fellowship be like? Really, don't think about the person sitting behind you or next to you, or especially the guy that's not here this morning. Just
you? What if everybody was just like you? What kind of an example are you to our church family? Honestly. Or to your family personally? What if your kids were just like you? How many movies would they be secretly sneaking to? Where would their money go when no one's watching? What would their priorities be if they were just like me? How we need practical examples. Truth that's incarnational. What does that mean? It means in the beginning was the Word, and the Word was with God, and the Word was God. John 1:1. And the Word became flesh and dwelt among us. What does that mean? The Word became flesh and he dwelt among us. That is Jesus. He lived among us. The Word was fleshed out practically, worked out tangibly in the example of Jesus Christ, you see. Is the Word being fleshed out in you, worked out through you? In a practical kind of way? Or are people at home or on your campus or in this congregation confused because it's just sort of fuzzy what a believer is to be as they look at you, as they look at me? True story, a guy moved in next door to a TV repairman. So when it came time for him to put up his antenna, he went up on the roof and he looked at his neighbor, who was this TV fellow. He saw that his neighbor's antenna had an arm on the antenna that was just flopped down. And the antenna was turned in a southerly direction. And so he went up and said, well, man, my neighbor, he's a TV repairman. He must know what he's doing. So he broke his antenna, turned it in the same direction, went downstairs and punched on the TV, and it was just fuzzy. Reception was terrible. So he went next door to his neighbor and said, I'm having problems with my TV. Just put my antenna up and did it just like yours. The repairman said, man, my TV hasn't worked in years. I wonder if people aren't getting the wrong picture sometimes from some of us. I wonder what is coming in on the screens of their minds when they view you and view me. Much more important than any preaching I do or teaching I share is who I am personally, secretly, privately. For you see, those things will be worked out of my life practically, daily, visibly. My own dad taught me lessons on integrity that I'll never forget. See, my dad was, at that time, when I was a little guy, vice president of a big bank in San Jose, California. And they gave him a company car, but at that time, in that bank, the company car was to be technically used for nothing but company business. Now, my best buddy down the street on Bent Lane, his dad was also vice president of a bank. Actually, it was a savings and loan. And he also had a company car. But he took that company car everywhere. And I watched my best buddy and his dad cruise around in this fancy company car, going to games and doing errands and whatever. I mean, it was technically at that time against the rules, but everybody was doing it. Everybody, except my father. Come on, Dad, let's get in the new Fairlane. Come on, Pops. You're taking me to school today. Can we go in the Fairlane? No, we're going in the Plymouth. Oh, Dad, let's take the Fairlane. It was a sharp car.
Nope. It's only to be used for company business. Now, he was vice president. But he wouldn't ever use the company car for personal matters. Bugged me. But as I got older, I've thought on that frequently. It was a most important teaching. He never sat down with me and said, "Son, today we're going to talk on integrity." In fact, I don't even remember him ever even using that word, much less giving a Bible study on integrity. He just did it. The word became flesh and dwelt among us. Without ever intending to, perhaps, or even thinking about it that much, he was a living teaching for me on many issues, including that one. Just being an example, you see. Mom, Dad, listen. You can have family devotions and you can preach at your children, but it's what they see in you personally, secretly, privately, that is going to make a lasting impression upon them. Paul says to the Corinthian children, be followers of me, even as I follow Christ, you see. So number one, for you who take notes and keep track of these things, being an example is a practical example for others. It's a practical example for others. That is, if I am being what I should be, it's a practical example for others, you see. Secondly, and this intrigues me, it's not only a practical example for others, but it makes a powerful impact upon others in a mysterious, mystical, miraculous way. You see, what you are, even if no one sees it, what you do, even though others might notice it, might not ever notice it, pardon me, will directly affect the people around you. You say, oh, Junior, or if you're a teenager, my mother or my buddy or whoever, they don't know whether I have family devotions or personal times or whatever it might be. They don't know what I'm doing out of their eyesight. Listen, I believe firmly that what you're doing out of their eyesight, in the privacy of your own walk, will directly impact what they do in their walks. Come on, John, how does that work? What do you mean? Turn with me, please, to the book of 2 Samuel, would you? 2 Samuel chapter 21, Old Testament, page 429. Check this out. Verse 15. The Philistines had war again with Israel. And David went down and his servants with him and fought against the Philistines, and David waxed faint. He got pooped. David and his men war against the Philistines, and David's feeling fatigued. He's pooped out. He's getting older, you see. At that time, verse 16, 2 Samuel 21, Ish-bi-benob. For any of you pregnant ladies, there's a possible name. Ish-bi-benob. Not really. He was one of the sons of the giant. Which giant? Probably Goliath. Well, he was one of the sons of the giant, and he was girded, verse 16 tells us, with a new sword, and he saw David waxing faint and thought, ha ha, I'm going to do him in. But, verse 17, Abishai succored him and smote the Philistine and killed him.
one of David's men, Abishai, came and helped David out and did that giant in. Then, verse 17, the men of David swore unto him, saying, "Thou shalt go no more out with us to battle, that thou quench not the light of Israel." Hey,

0: older. Let us take on these boys. Let us fight the Philistines. Come on, Dave. And so it came to pass after this, verse 18, there was again a battle with the Philistines at Gob. Then Sibbecai, he slew Saph, which was also a son of the giant. And after him, we read Jairoregam, verse 19, slew the brother of Goliath.
1: The giants are going down. David's men are killing them. So what does this mean? 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

0: revival meetings at huge stadiums are exciting, are they not? Many people have started a relationship with God that way. But Pastor Lloyd Pulley says more often than not, it's a small encounter that has the largest impact.
1: He chose 12 men, and he poured into them. And then they poured into others, and they poured into others. And relationships form. It's never the big events that influences people. In fact, it wasn't for me. It wasn't some celebrity testimony that got my attention. It was just normal people around me that actually genuinely cared about me. That meant more to me than anything else.

0: Calvary Chapel Old Bridge welcomes you to Bridging the Gap with our teacher and Pastor Lloyd Pulley. Who are the people in your life who you respect the most? You know, you probably would put your parents in that category, maybe your favorite teacher. As Christians, we should also have a very healthy respect for God. He is, after all, the one who created us. One of those most popular ways of disrespecting God is to rely on your own wisdom instead of God's. Now, that kind of attitude leads to one thing, tragedy. We can see the evidence all around us. Today's message is called The Tragic Reign of Self, and it's based out of Jude verses 12 and 13.
1: Jude, the half-brother of Jesus, wrote to those who were saved by the Lord to encourage them and hope to be more encouraging. He wanted to talk about their common sense.

0: salvation. But he was burdened because he had to warn them about, well, what happens to any ministry, it happens to nations. Those creep in that have a different agenda and are serving themselves. And so he wanted to warn them about these false teachers, these people who are bringing a different gospel, twisting grace into something that, hey, you can do whatever you want, twisting the nature of Jesus. Well, he's not really God. And they were susceptible for this. Listen, how is it that we get susceptible to false teaching? Any con artist knows, you know, that they appeal to what you are interested in. They can find out real quick what you want. And they can give you a sense they have an answer for what you want. Because we're vulnerable with our own natural state. Think of how you're sized up in the world. Think of what you long for. We long to be very beautiful or handsome, to be desired. We long to have, you know, a great intellect or be very wise and be admired by that. Or we crave power. Because if we don't have the first two, we can have some power to get our way anyway. And the lust for wealth to obtain whatever we want or whomever we want. So this is kind of like an obsession. Where you have an obsession, you're vulnerable. You're vulnerable to deception. You're vulnerable to making bad decisions. And Jude, of course, talked about the bad decisions Israel made in the wilderness and angels even in heaven that rebelled against God and the people of Sodom and Gomorrah, perfect environment. Yet they indulged themselves to the degree where they were so wicked, defiling the flesh, rejecting authority, and slandering even heavenly beings. So now we come to verse 12. And verse 12 and 13 is our text. And at first read, this is a very depressing text. But keep in mind what he's describing now. He's continuing the theme of these who have crept in. So this is not you, this is them who have a different agenda. And maybe there are some them here. Who knows? God knows. But we're not worried about that. We're going to take Jude's warning at face value. At the same time, I think there's something would be amiss. If we read this, it reminds me of when Jesus said to his disciples, "You're all clean, but one of you." And he said, basically, one of you will betray me. Do you remember what their response was? They were looking around wondering, I wonder who it is. No, they actually didn't do that. See, that's our natural tendency. There's somebody who's betrayed us here. Now, what would your first reaction? Ooh, look at who it might be. That's the natural tendency we would have. But the reality is quite different. The disciples said what? Remember? Is it I? Is it me? So sometimes even when you're getting a warning from this, you know, I think it's a healthy response to say, Lord, is there any of this in me? Any of this here that maybe I could take a look at for myself and gain insight? And Lord, maybe, well, in a way, we all started out here. Is there how much of this is still left in us as we've gathered among the saints? So it's a sobering thought. Let's read verse 12 and 13. It says, these are spots, these creepers, these guys that have crept in. These are spots in your love feast, or literally rocks in your harbor. You've come to have this love feast, but there's hidden dangers. While they feast without fear, serving only themselves. They are clouds without water, carried about by the winds. Late autumn trees without fruit, twice dead, pulled up by the roots. The raging waves of the sea, foaming up their own shame. And their wandering stars, for whom is reserved the blackness of darkness forever. Now again, these are, and I'm choosing to stop here because there's enough to meditate and ponder. There's so much pregnant thought in all of Jude's writings, even though he wrote a short epistle. It takes time to really look at all of these comparisons and understand what he's saying, even from the Old Testament, the idioms and the mentions. And he goes on to describe them even more, but then he comes to verse 20, and I'm going to end with this in each of the next two or three sessions. But he says, but you, beloved, building yourselves up on your most holy faith, praying in the Holy Spirit, keep yourselves in the love of God, looking for the mercy of our Lord Jesus Christ unto eternal life. What a great message to them. He's warning them about faith. these, we should have an honesty to say, Lord, is it I? But he says, but you build yourselves up on faith and what God has done for you and his grace. All right, let's take a look. What drives people? What is their ultimate motivation? Notice how these men come in. Let's take a look. These are spots in your love feasts. It's amazing how our amazing technology today has given us an opportunity to get so much interaction to so many people we never would have normally. And in normal relationships where you can only know a number of people around you in your locality, you know, it's hard enough to manage those relationships and to learn what it is you're supposed to be in that relationship and what are you gaining from that relationship. But when it becomes a bigger than life, for example, people that have 5,000 friends on Facebook or they've gotten a million likes for some viral video, what does that really mean in the end? Now, a bit of heart searching for us to really evaluate, are they really our friends? Is it really an impact that I'm having? Am I a mile wide, but just an inch deep? The Lord would show a different thing. He certainly could have used heavenly technology, if you will, to broadcast his message from the moon and, you know, blazing it in the sky, all that he wanted us to know. But instead, what he did was he chose 12 men and he poured into them. And then they poured into others and they poured into others and relationships formed. In fact, I often wonder, it's never the big event that influences people. In fact, it wasn't for me, it wasn't some celebrity testimony that got my attention. It was just normal people around me that actually genuinely cared about me. That meant more to me than anything else. These are some great illustrations. Spots among love feasts or hidden reefs, clouds with no water, autumn trees with no fruit, raging waves foaming up their shame, and wandering stars, a big flash of light, and darkness forever. Let's take a look at these. First of all, the spots or hidden reefs. Now, I say hidden reefs because 400 years after this was written, that word meant like a rock that was in a shallow area. And, you know, think about the picture. You're coming into harbor, and it's nice and calm. You're away from the rough waves, and it's like, you can breathe now. You don't have to worry. You're in a safe harbor. It would be like coming into a love feast where people are there that genuinely care about you and you can let your guard down and you're feeling great. And all of a sudden, bam, you get hit by some person that are, well, they're not really true believers. They're make believers. They've got some other ulterior motive and they've taken advantage of your niceness. You know, there is a type of person that, you know, they like to be around bad people. They just encourage themselves in their badness. But there are also bad people that like to be around good people because they find their easy marks. They find they can gain their trust and they can get what they want. So we have to be aware of this. And of course, Jude is exposing this. Now, love feasts were actually a common thing. We might call it a potluck, but it was more than that in that culture. Literally, you shared your life with people. You shared your substance with them. You got together and just like a potluck, you know, for a moment, everybody's bringing what they can bring and everybody shares and there's a lot of feasting and fun. And of course, we have many of those in our day. And it seems like anytime we do an event, there's food involved. And that's why people have nicknamed us Calorie Chapel at times. But this is a part of Jesus ate with his disciples all the time. There's something spiritual about eating. There's something wonderful. They accused Jesus of being a wine bibber and a glutton because apparently he was always with his disciples eating and feasting. But Jesus said something in Luke that was very powerful. He said, listen, when you invite someone over for a dinner or supper, don't ask your friends, your brothers, your relatives, your rich neighbors, lest they invite you back. And you can be repaid. But when you give a feast, he said, invite the poor, the maimed, the lame, the blind. Why don't we do that more? Why do we have our little closed circles with our friends and the people that are just like us and others that are a little bit different that might take a little more work to get to know or might take a little more inconvenience to help? We can't be bothered with that. In a sense, the Lord is convicting us in this regard. These love feasts that were meant to be a blessing to the Corinthians at one point, it turned into a the rich were bringing their fine foods and the poor were coming in with nothing and the rich weren't sharing. And it was like someone was feasting, but not everybody. And it made a mockery of what a love feast was supposed to be. It would be like going to a potluck and bringing steak and lobster, but that's just for you and your family. And everybody else might be eating peanut butter and jelly sandwiches, which if they were fried peanut butter and jelly sandwiches, I might be tempted. Those are really good. Hey, well, you've never had fried peanut, grilled cheese, right? You grill a cheese, grill a peanut butter and jelly sandwich, then come and talk to me. But the point is this, Jesus knew the heart of us, and Judas calling out, they're coming in among you with your love feast, but what does he say? He's there feasting among you without fear. There's no fear of God. Even the purest church has its hidden reefs. Even Jesus's disciples, there was a hidden reef, if you remember. Judas. You know, I had a great conversation with a brother in Newark who listens to me on the radio, listens to The Bridge, and you know, we had a comment about racism, and I gave him a call and had a great talk, but he said, you know, in my experience growing up in church, he says, you know, you go to church and there'd be some nice church folk there. They'd sing, they'd pray, they'd talk about Jesus, but when you leave, don't dare get in their way when they're leaving the parking lot. And it's like that can happen, you know, all the nicety and the love and the grace while we're here somehow doesn't get translated out there. And that's a problem. You know, it's why a lot of times people come to church, they feel the love and they're excited and the church is over and it's like everybody's gone. They're like, what happened? Where is this community I've heard about? So this is a challenge. But here's a person who, how can they do that? How can they come in and in your love feast, feasting without fear? Is it a fear that there's no fear of God, or is it a fear that, I would put it this way, no regard to God's will, or maybe no cautious fear in their own motive? I think it's a wise thing to check your motives. Unlike the fool who assumed, they'll be fine. The storm's not going to be that big. The house will be fine here by the shore. Yeah, it's sand, but we'll be okay. He never questioned, but the wise man did. The wise man was, I don't know, that storm could be bigger than I'm thinking, and this sand might not hold, and I better dig down to the foundation. He's always second-guessing, and I think that's a healthy thing for all of us. Here's one who doesn't do that at all. He feasts without fear. He doesn't even question his motives. Now, some people arrive at that no fear of God out of ignorance of God's word, ignorance of God, who he is. They're not afraid of the afterlife. In fact, that's one of the qualifications for anyone in leadership. Moses was told, choose able men who fear God, hating covetousness. See the combination? You fear God, so you're going to be very loath to take advantage for yourself. Because even though you could get away with it with people, God sees. There's something powerful about that motivation, to know that God is watching, that he's going to hold us accountable, and he will discipline us. And he wants us to be like him, and I want to please him. So all of that concern drives me to love my neighbor, as opposed to these who have no natural fear of God. Some arrive out of ignorance of God, but some arrive out of substance abuse. It clouds their senses. They get intoxicated, and they have no clue to what to think of. They revert to just the emotional state, no rational thought. That's what drugs, alcohol, abuse of substances do, to the degree where, I don't know if you saw the news, it was heartbreaking. That mother in Texas, beautiful young lady who's obviously going through some struggles in the COVID and depression, as many have and many are. She apparently had an overdose in a parking lot in Texas, in a Walmart, I think, and the two little girls in her car, 4 and 2, died of heat stroke in the car after she had died. I wonder, you know, if we could know how our decisions dramatically affect others in a negative way, if we would still do them. But when we're intoxicated, when we're under the influence, you can't even reason that out. We can't even calculate human suffering from substance abuse, but that could also explain why there is a lack of fear, because people are so anesthetized in our culture. Tranquilized, they're drunk, They're distracted with all kinds of pornography and other things that are totally addicting them, and they are losing fear of God. Sensual persons, all about myself, neglecting that sixth sense. You know, you've heard of ESP, right? And I know what you think of when you hear of ESP, not extrasensory perception as in, ooh, but extra spiritual sense. God has given us our five senses that are wonderful for here, but we need a spiritual sense. We need to be born again to be aware and conscious of him and walk with him. And without that, we'll be just like Esau, who, I mean, his whole world was food, fun, and females. That's all that mattered to him. And he had no care for his birthright, his spiritual birthright. He was willing to sell that for a cup of soup, and he did. Unlike Jacob, who had a care for those things, those spiritual things. So what happens when this mentality comes, these ones that are feasting among you without fear, they end up serving only themselves. That's what it comes down to. Their real God is their appetite, what they desire, what they want. They've got a very clear agenda, what they want to get from you. And the Bible says, whose end is destruction, whose God is their belly or their appetite, whose glory is their shame, who set their mind on earthly things. See, I think much more of a person's final eternity. You know, life matters, which is why we do this ultrasound, this medical unit, to help these babies in the womb and help these mom realize it's not just a blob of tissue and help them to hear that heartbeat and to see that child and to make that decision to straighten their lives and to get the right track. And we'll be there to help them during the journey. But boy, eternal life matters more than anything. So to be uncautious and unwise would be the opposite of this one who comes in and just, they don't check their motives. They think their motives are pure. You know, they're wise in their own eyes and they're pure in their own eyes, and they miss who they really are. They don't bother to ever ask, is that me? Is that me? Charles Dickens says, no one is useless in this world who lightens the burdens of others. John Bunyan said, you have not lived today until you have done something for someone who can never repay you. What a powerful statement. What a great quote. You have not lived today unless you can do something for someone who cannot repay you. So don't be one who is a hidden reef. When someone encounters you, they're going to be hurt. Rather be a blessing. And the second illustration is, they're clouds without water carried about by the winds. Now, when I think of winds, I think of all the winds of doctrine that are usually more appealing to the younger and immature. They get carried about by every wind of doctrine because they're not really knowledge of the Bible yet. And man, they get on the internet, let me tell you, talking about winds. There's a lot of winds, foul winds that are blowing with all these ideas and doctrines and ideologies and isms. And the alternatives are numerous. How can you tell what's right? How do you know? Well, you get into the Word, you test all things. But these are guys that come in with a promise of refreshing water. The idea of these rain clouds are coming, the dark clouds. Whoa, you're a farmer. Your ground is parched. You're like, oh, it's going to rain. But to your dismay, the clouds just pass right by and not a drop. Like, what happened? Well, that's kind of what these people are when they come in with an ulterior motive. They're not really there to really be a blessing, to refresh others, but they can look the part. They can look like your best friend. There's always predators. We have to be aware of that. But whoever faults boastfully of giving is like clouds and wind without rain.
1: That'll bring today's message from Pastor Lloyd Pulley to a close. It's called The Tragic Reign of Self. And it's taken from Jude verses 12 and 13. Oh, we trust and pray that you've been blessed by Pastor Lloyd's message today as we continue in the book of Jude. 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
3: Well, listen, you know what? Don't underestimate the ordinary. In fact, looking at how God delivered David from the hands of Absalom, Absalom had all the cards. But David just had a friend, and he had a prayer. And then he had some loyal followers that supplied. It was a little bit here, a little bit there, a little bit there. And God gave him the complete victory. And I believe that oftentimes we're looking for some supernatural, spectacular thing. Sometimes it's just setting that time aside, opening your Bible, praying, Lord, I just need to know what you're thinking, Lord. I need to know your mind. So before you even feed your body, you know, feed your soul. Have that quiet moment with the Lord. Don't miss that during the rest of the day.
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1: Next on Light on the Hill, the chief priests, scribes, and elders set out to trap Jesus with a few questions. 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

0: for joining us today for Light on the Hill as we get back into Mark's Gospel. We'll be in chapter 11, verses 27 through 33. The religious leaders of that day are up to no good, trying to entrap Jesus with their questions. But Jesus, in his wisdom, turns the tables on them with a question of his own. Let's take a close look at that exchange and the lessons from it with Pastor James Cadiz.
1: Okay, very quick and brief. The setting here is the temple. This is roughly about a week before Jesus is killed on the cross. And there is a lot of stuff happening leading up to all of this, which we've been talking about extensively over the last several weeks. And so Jesus's ministry is becoming very, very well known amongst many, many people. The notoriety that he has developed as a result of some of the hard-hitting things that he was doing has definitely got a lot of people to think and to look at things much differently, especially because of the way that Christ would teach. Now, this is kind of an important thing because we've talked about some aspects of how Christ taught and how he dealt with things. One aspect of how Christ dealt with things was something that we talked about last week. We've been talking about it over the last several weeks, and we talk about it on and off as long as we're in the Gospels. I always bring this aspect out, and that is the fact that when Christ would speak to somebody, he would never speak to what it was that they were actually saying. He always spoke to the posture of their heart in that moment. He would never just simply answer a question directly in many cases, because he knew that there was a heart issue that was driving the conversation in that moment, and then he would revert to doing other things instead of what would appear to be the obvious or what some people might term or deem as the correct answer. A great example of this is one of the stories that we read about where Jesus runs into a woman who is at a common meeting area, the well, and he runs into her, and the woman basically says, "Hey, you know, our fathers worship over here," talking about the north, "and the people that you associate with yourself, they worship over here. Where's the right place to worship?" In essence, that's kind of the question that gets imposed, and Jesus says, "Do me a favor, go get your husband." I mean, it's like that what Jesus just tells her has nothing to do with what is ensuing in the conversation. And then the lady gets a bit defensive, or very obvious what's happening. And she says, "Well, you know, I don't have a husband." "Well, yeah, you're right. Actually, you've had five of them, and the one that you're with right now really isn't your husband." I mean, very harsh, right? But this is Jesus's style of addressing and communication. Matter of fact, it's interesting. There's a lot of principles that you can learn to develop in other parts of our lives based on patterns that we see with Christ. And one of the things that I see with Christ that I just so admire is Christ is super good at eliminating noise, okay? He was always good at eliminating noise. He was never distracted by anything anybody said or did. He never allowed anybody to take him away from the mission or from the focus. And God was always very good. Christ was always very good at literally wiping out the noise and only tuning in to the signal, as many people would put it. Very important aspect of the way he did things. And of course, this all relates to how he addressed people. Now, the other thing that he would do oftentimes is he would respond with a question oftentimes, and in doing so, he did it in a way where he invoked another issue that oftentimes created a lot of debate or sparked up controversy. Now, when he did that, he always did that for a reason, and we're going to get into that because he does that here today. But the other thing, the second most common way that we would see Jesus communicate is what we would call great authority. Okay, let me explain what I mean when I say that. Jesus did not teach like a typical rabbi. A typical rabbi would oftentimes respond to a question being imposed by their students by asking the students another question that would lead them to some kind of inadvertent conclusion that was never authoritatively based. It was always very existential in nature, for lack of a better term, but Jesus didn't do that. Jesus would actually sit down in a session where people were seeking to understand something, and he would be very definitive about the conclusions that he would come to. If you were sitting down with a rabbi back in those days, or any of these religious people that Jesus was talking to, they would ask a question, "Oh, rabbi, what do you think about this?" And then the rabbi would say, "Well, this person says this, what do you think about that?" And that's kind of the way that they always responded. That was always the way that they taught. There was never any real definitiveness in any of the conclusions that they came to. There was nothing declarative in nature based on the things that they said. And there was nothing that had very, very clear signal tied to what they did. They were literally like a bunch of existentialists. They never, ever spoke in a way that was thesis-based. It was very synthetic in nature. In other words, it was like, how, we'll just leave it loose to interpretation, and we'll do that by asking a series of questions that never really halts down to the true issue. Jesus, on the other hand, was completely different from that. Jesus would be questioned with something like, you know, what is the greatest commandment, and then he would just write off, this is what it needs to be. If you want to know what the greatest commandment is, it's love the Lord your God, your heart with all your mind, your soul, your strength, and every other command hangs on that, right? And it's just so interesting to think about that, because Jesus drew a different picture for anybody that would hear him based on the definitive nature of his representations. Another great example of Jesus doing this. And he would do this all the time, but you would hear somebody go to him and maybe ask him a question about a specific issue in the law. And Jesus would provide a response like, well, you have heard it said that you shall not commit adultery. And some of you might even believe the idea that you never have committed adultery. But I tell you that if you've lusted after somebody in your heart, you're guilty of committing the same sin. It's the same kind of a shock that Christ would produce in people because of the fact that he was so definitive in nature with respect to the representations that he made. And this is why in the gospel, we read all kinds of accounts where people are astonished at what it is that Jesus is saying, because he's not beating around the bush. He's speaking authoritatively, and nobody is taking it in any other way other than the very declarative nature of what he was saying. There was no other way to interpret what he was saying. It was not subjugated to some idea that was obviously made relevant through some cultural stand that existed within the religious sect of the time that Jesus was walking in. It was a very, very different world. And so it's kind of interesting to understand this. And if you do understand this and you see this and you recognize it for what it's worth, then where we go next becomes so critical. Where we are about to go is eye-opening. Where we are about to go actually changes literally everything. Why? Because the application of what it means to see what Jesus did here is a literally life-changing. It is the ultimate picture of what it looks like to be one who takes responsibilities for the actions and assertions that you continue to give yourself to. And we're going to see that right here. So let's jump in. Verse 27. Now, this is on the tail end of Jesus turning over the tables in the temple, teaching throughout the temple area, and being very aggressive about what he called his father's business, okay? So let's look at verse 27. And they come again to Jerusalem, and as he was walking in the temple, there come to him the chief priests and the scribes and the elders. Okay, already you know it's not going to be good, because if the chief priests, the scribes and the elders are coming together, you're already seeing a group of people that don't get along, okay? The chief priests, the scribes and the elders, by default, did not get along when they were together. But we see more and more of these accounts of them being together. Why? Because although they did not get along with one another, they actually found great value in the commonality that existed between them, which was the fact that they made an enemy of Christ. So we might not like each other and we might not get along, but we will all get along for the common purpose of entrapping Christ, because we know he's a problem for us. The scribes had a different point of view than the others that they were associated with, but all of them had the same point of view with respect to Christ, and they did not like him. So they're seeking to entrap him. And you know that that's what's going to happen here. Look what happens in verse 28. And they say unto him, by what authority doest thou these things? And who gave thee this authority to do these things? Okay, first of all, let's just say this. Number one, what things are they talking about? Okay, what things are they referring to when they say by what authority, and what do these things mean? Okay, when he's talking about these things, he's talking about three things primarily, because we're only looking at the local context here. And if we're looking at the local context, then it's going to be these three things. Number one, it's going to be him turning over the tables in the temple. Number one. Number two, it's going to be him teaching. That's going to be another one. And the third thing that they're referring is his miracles. These are the three things that are front and center within the context of what we've been reading in Mark. And these would obviously be the three things that these scribes and Pharisees and all these other people are going to him questioning concerning. Now, the nature of these two questions is very, very important to understand. Very important to understand. They are critical to not miss. So let's go over them for just a second. The first of the questions that they ask is, by what authority dost thou do these things? And who gave thee this authority to do these things? By the way, unless you take the time to deeply analyze and seek to contemplate the nature of these questions, you will not recognize the faulty premise by which these questions have been imposed. Because the premise behind how these questions are imposed are faulty. And I can tell you this right now, although the main intent for them to ask this question is to entrap Jesus, what they did not realize is because of the faulty premise of these questions, they were in essence not only entrapping themselves, but they were demonstrating to the rest of the people that were watching them, if they were perceptive enough, that they are actually ignorant of the very thing in which they're asking. Okay? Because it means they are not clued in to how it actually works within the kingdom of God, but perhaps more significantly and consequentially, they don't even understand how it works within the laws of nature. So let's go over why I say this. The first part of this question is important. Okay? They say, by what authority dost thou these things? So the general assumption when they ask this question is that the actions of Jesus within the context by which he gave himself to these actions required some level of authority, which is in essence them making the statement that nobody could do what Jesus was doing, although Jesus did it, and he did it without consequence. And not only did he do it without consequence, he did it with great forbearance, for lack of a better term. In other words, what Jesus did when he did what he did was he clearly communicated every principle that he intended to, and there was nothing that blocked him or stopped him from being able to do it. So by default, asking that question was already faulty because it carried the premise that God had no authority to do so, and without the authority being established to him, he in essence was not capable of doing what he plainly did. Think about it like this. Think about it like this. It would be like having 50 military men standing at a gate, and they're told, guard the gate with your life. Don't allow anybody to go in to the gate. Whether or not they're famous, whether or not you know them, whether or not they have credentials, I don't care if it's a 5-star general, you will not allow them in the gate. You just won't do it. Now, the guy walks up to the gate. And as he walks up to the gate, every single person who's guarding the gate, who all received the same orders, walk away and let him walk in. The commanders that are on the other side of the gate who issued the order, are they going to go to the person who walked through the gate and say, who gave you the authority to walk through this gate? No. They know the answer to that question. The man just simply walked through the gate. The people that they need to be asking that question to are the 30 guys who received the order to not let him in the gate. Think about it like this. If I have 5 people that work for me, and I ask those 5 people to stand at that door and not allow anybody in, and all of a sudden, some guy walks in, talks to me, and the conversation is over and he leaves. Am I going to contact the guy that came into the building and say, who let you in? I know who was standing there. I'm going to contact the 5 people who gave him the authority to come inside, and as a result, defied my authority. Right? The mentality of cowardice is already coming through to these people, because the authority that Christ had in doing what he did was already inferred based on the reactions of the people that he interacted with at the time that he did what he did. If the Pharisees truly wanted to understand the answer to the premise behind the question that they were carrying, they would go to the people that gave credibility to Christ. They're not going to Christ. But the reason why they're doing that is because they're seeking to intimidate him or at least entrap him into not going to wherever he is going with the authority that he's already established. You understand the problem? You understand why it's broken? Look, if I have my children with me and we go to their grandma's house and my children are told, if grandma offers you a soda, don't touch the soda. My children don't drink sodas. But if grandma offered you a soda, don't drink the soda. If their grandmother offers my children a soda, I'm not going to be aggressive with grandma. Grandma gets to do anything she wants. It's at her house. She is the older generation. She can do anything she wants with her grandchildren. But if her grandchildren choose to defy me in seeking to indulge themselves, the bone that I'm going to pick is not going to be with grandma. The bone that I'm going to pick is going to be with them because they defied the authority that was vested in me to manage them. Make sense? They're going to the wrong person to ask that question. It's actually a very broken question, but they're too fearful to go to the right people that they should actually be going to ask that question, because they would realize very quickly that they are fake. They're not the real deal. And they would learn that very quickly. So that's the first question. Then the second question that they ask, and you guys, is everybody tracking me with the faulty, with the nature of how faulty the premise is? Yes, everybody get it? Yes, okay, it's important because I don't want to move on until I know I can see the lights turn on with everybody, because this comes very consequential later. Everybody get it? Yes? Okay, very good. Let's go to the next question. The next question is, and who gave thee this authority to do these things? Now, the second question is even more ridiculous than the first question, because the second question is, in essence, more of a bad faith question than the first question, because they know the fact that Christ already has the authority. And they know that the authority that he has can only be had by default if you are one person and one person only, and that's God. Think about it like this. If somebody appears in front of me that I don't know, but they do something that only one person can do, I'm never going to go to that person and ask him who gave them the authority to do what they did, because I know that there's only one person in the world that can do it, which means he's the man who's done it, who also represents the core of the value that stands with respect to the authoritative mechanism they're trying to draw. Think about it like this, and this is super important to get. You gotta understand it. If only God can do one thing, you would never go to the person who did that one thing and say who gave you that authority, because it's obvious that the authority is intrinsic within the person who did it, because only God can do what that person did. In other words, you would, based on what that person did, you would say, God did it. Now, the way that that manifests with people like us is that people see us do what appears to be supernatural and miraculous, and the default position can no longer be, look at what that person did. The default position demands that you say, well, God did it. It was a miracle. If I go to a person and I tell them you got a tumor, and that tumor is irrecoverable, and you're going to die in 2 weeks, and then 2 weeks later, you go to the doctor and the tumor is gone, you're not going to go to that person and say, what a great miraculous thing you did. No, you're going to say it was an act of God. So you're never going to ask the question that demands an answer by which who is the one who gave you the authority, when in reality, it's a foolish question to ask. It's like a A equals non-A question. It's going to them and asking them what the authority or what premise the authority is being established in, when there is nobody who can hand that level of authority, because you have to be at the top of the food chain in order to be able to do it. You get it? God himself is the one that's doing these acts. But they're asking that question because what they're doing, follow me, this is very, very important. What they're doing is beyond narcissistic. What they're doing is beyond nefarious. What they're doing is they are acknowledging the fact that Jesus is indeed the Messiah, and then they are making a concerted effort to conceal him as such, by asking him questions that you would never ask God. They want people to not view him for who he really is, because they know the loss that they would obtain in doing so would be the very reputation that they have spent years to con people over. Make sense? They are trying to rob God of his glory. That's the fancy way, or the simple way of putting it. They're trying to take credit for God's work by simply questioning the authority by which that work is being done.
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1: Look what happens next, because this gets so powerful. And Jesus, again, this is the wisdom of Jesus. And Jesus does something that he normally doesn't do, but he's doing it here. And he's doing it, I think, for two reasons. First of all, he's trolling these guys in a way. It's like the ultimate troll. I'll explain that in just a second. But then on top of that, the other thing that he does is he is immediately holding them accountable to the conclusion that they are coming to by making the statement that they are making. Look what he says here. This is very interesting. And Jesus answered and said unto them, I will also ask of you one question, and answer me, and I will tell you by what authority I do these things. Okay, so Jesus basically just took on the personality of the same teachers that are trying to entrap him. Jesus is now beginning to do something that's outside of his nature to do, or outside of his representation to do, and he is now doing what all the rabbis do. He is now seeking to answer a question by the imposition of a question. So the people are probably looking at him with their eyebrows raised going, whoa, he doesn't do that. What's up with that? And then he imposes this question, and this question is remarkable. Why? We'll see. The baptism of John, was it from heaven or of men? Answer me. Now you understand why that's such a crazy, wild, smart question to ask. You understand why that's such a powerful question. We'll get into

0: can't answer this question. Because if we say that John the Baptist is of heaven, then we're acknowledging that by default, Jesus is God because of how John spoke of Jesus in saying he was preparing the way. John actually said that I'm not even worthy to unbuckle your sandals. That's what John is basically saying here. So if they say that John is of heaven, then they're immediately acknowledging that Christ is a Messiah. If they say John is not of heaven, then the mob's going to kill him. Because the mob thinks that John is absolutely a prophet. And Jesus himself said that John was the greatest prophet that had ever lived. So we know for a fact, this is hugely entrapping.
1: Remember, you are the light of the world. A city that is set on a hill cannot be hidden. 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
1: Welcome to Living in Grace, an outreach of Calvary Chapel of Grangeville. Let's open up our Bibles to the New Testament book of Hebrews, as Pastor Dean teaches us through God's Word, book by book, chapter by chapter, and verse by verse.
2: Let's turn in our Bibles to the New Testament book of Hebrews, Hebrews chapter 12, as we are continuing to study through God's Word. And this morning, I'm not going to do an introduction. We're just going to jump right in with verse 1 of Hebrews chapter 12. Therefore, we also, since we are surrounded by so great a cloud of witnesses, let us lay aside every weight and the sin which so easily ensnares us, and let us run with endurance the race that is set before us. If you remember, starting back in chapter 11, the writer gave us examples of at least 17 Old Testament saints who walked by faith. They trusted God, and even in the difficult times, and they are examples to us how God is calling us by faith to put our faith in Him, our trust in Him, knowing that He is going to come through. And now here where it says in verse 1, when it refers to this great cloud of witnesses, this is referring to these folks that we've just read about in the previous chapter. And it says there that they are witness to us, witness in the sense that they are examples of men and women who put their faith and trust in God in difficult situations and finished well. Not because they were perfect, because they weren't. We talked about that. Not that they were sinless, because they weren't. Some of them actually blew it pretty big time. Simply because they put their faith and trust in God, and then they followed Jesus Christ. So now, part of chapter 12 that we're going to look at this morning, which is verses 1 through 13, the writer here is going to give us, and I don't really know how to phrase it, seven elements or seven requirements that God calls us so that we can walk by faith, so that we can finish our particular race that God has placed us in. The first one is mentioned here in verse 1, and it says, therefore we also, since we are surrounded by so great a cloud of witnesses, we as believers need to be surrounded by other believers who we can look at their life and we can go, you know what, this person is faithfully walking with God. They're going through difficult situations and they're at peace in this whole thing. I want to learn from these people. And so whether you're young or whether you're old, we all need Pauls in our life. We need Ruths in our life, people that have walked by faith modeling for us. And then the second one there, the second element or requirement, it says, let us lay aside every weight. Now, for most of us, either we have been in a track meet or we have watched a track meet or even watched the Olympics. Can you imagine going to the Olympics and all of a sudden there's this guy that comes up, he gets on the finish line and you notice he's got this pack on and he's got about 100 pounds of weight. Now, there's nothing illegal about having 100 pounds of weight on his back. But there's two issues. One is he probably isn't going to finish the race because of the weight, or he may not be able to complete the race because it's going to be too much of a burden on him. Well, in a similar way, whatever in our life that is not sinful, let's use, for example, our liberties, the freedoms that God has given each and every one of us. We need to be careful with those because we don't want them to become unwanted weights, okay? Paul had all the liberty in the world, right? He had freedom in Christ, but he said this. He said this in 1 Corinthians 6:12. He said, all things are lawful for me, but all things are not helpful. All things are lawful for me, but I will not be brought under the power of any. Paul didn't think this. You know, I've been serving the Lord long enough. I'm going into retirement. I'm going to buy myself a Winnebago chariot. And I'm going to cruise the Mediterranean coastline. You know, that isn't what Paul was called to do. Actually, what Paul did in all of his liberties, this is, in a sense, how he screened things. Spiritually speaking, he's saying to himself, spiritually, is this going to help me in my pursuit of God? And if it is, I'm all in it. But if it is not, then I'm not going to let it have a part of my life. I'm going to keep things in balance. And God has given each of us liberties. He has given us freedoms. Your freedoms might be different than my freedoms. My freedoms might be differently from your freedoms. And because we live in the United States and not in a third world country where their entire day is filled with providing for themselves, we have so much and so much time, we can make the mistake of allowing our liberties to get out of balance and weighing us down and actually starting to control our lives. And so listen, it is possible to be a believer, but to live a wasted life and miss out on God's calling on our life simply because, not because we're bogged down with sin, but because of the freedoms God has given us, we've allowed those things to become out of balance in our life, and now they become this burden slowing us down. The third element or third requirement is mentioned here. It says, and the sin which so easily ensnares us. We're all called by God to look at his written word and to determine what is right and what is wrong. The Holy Spirit also convicts us of what is right and what is wrong. And if I'm messing around with sin, it ensnares me. The word here talks about throwing a net over like waterfowl and getting them caught up because I start to play around with sin. And the ironic thing about the whole deal is that the world looks at sin completely different than God looks at sin. A man and a woman living together in the world standards is just fine. Doesn't matter if they're married, but it does to God. Having an affair outside of marriage, you know, they promote it on TV. You see it in the movies. It's no big deal to them, but it is a sin against God and our spouse. They talk about white lies. What's a white lie? Sounds kind of racist, white lie. But the point being there is that lies are lies, right? You know, they think, well, you know what? The government, they're taking my taxes. You know, they don't know how to manage it well, so it's okay if I cheat on my IRS taxes. By the way, they're coming up. You know, and God says, no, that's stealing. That's a lie. The world has a different standard than we do. But for us as believers, all of those things, based upon the conviction of the Holy Spirit, based upon God's written word, are willful sins against God. And God says, listen, don't get entangled with those things. If you're involved with them, repent of them so that they won't ensnare you. And so the writer here is warning us, you know, lay aside all sin because eventually it will encapsulate us. It will ensnare us. And then the fourth element, the fourth requirement here is also mentioned in this verse. And it says, and let us run. Your life from the moment you were born has a specific number of days before the Lord is going to take you home. We don't know what that day is, but God has given us each different days. Some of us have a very short life. You read about the 16-year-old believer that gets into an automobile accident and the Lord takes him home. You think of the 40-year-old who thinks he's in perfect health and you hear about he had this massive heart attack and he goes to be with the Lord. I'm in my 60s. Robin and I are planning this little trip in February. And my planning of it, but I might be on the ultimate vacation, which is in what? Heaven. It happens. At the end of the service, every day, I say something like, have a great week. You know, I say to the people, those of you listening by radio, we'll be back next week. But you know what? Every single one of us in this room at some point in time is not coming back next week. We have a limited lifespan. We have a race. It's not a sprint. It's a marathon. And God calls us to run that race for Him. The fifth requirement there, it says, with endurance, the race that is set before us. We don't have to be the best. We don't have to be the fastest. God simply calls us to run the race that He personally puts before us, and He wants us to run in endurance. I'm not running my race against anybody here. You aren't running your race against anybody else. We are running our race based upon what God has put in front of each and every one of us, and that is different for each and every one of us. But unfortunately, at times, there are Christians who don't run with endurance. Sometimes something happens, something is caused, things that we were expecting didn't happen, the things that we raised our kids in didn't turn out the way that we thought it would turn out. And so we start to question God. We start to question whether or not God is really good, whether or not God is really truly faithful, and whether or not God truly keeps His word. And then we end up doing exactly what Satan wants us to do, which he wants us to not walk by faith. Or we could still be coming to a church service, right, and all of that, but we pull back. We fall back into the world, so to speak. And so there's just a thing here about, listen, God is calling me, God is calling you to run your race. It's an individual race, and I want you to have endurance. There are things in this world. We live in a fallen world. We deal with people. Everybody in the world are sinners. Some of the people that have hurt me the most have not been non-believers. You know who they have been? Believers. And Satan will try to use those things to get us off course, to pull back. And the Lord says, no, you're going to have some tough times. I want you to run with endurance. Verse 2, looking unto Jesus, the author and finisher of our faith, who for the joy that was set before him endured the cross, despising the shame, and has sat down at the right hand of the throne of God. There in verse 2 is the sixth element or sixth requirement. The writer adds this one called there, look at, looking unto Jesus. The whole point of the race on any given day is to look to who? Jesus Christ. And it's so easy to miss that. I go through, I want to just say to you, I should say, Lord, you know, you've given me another day. And I want you to be guiding my thoughts. I want you to be guiding my conversations. And I want you to be guiding my actions. And then just looking for opportunities. And sometimes there are opportunities that you wouldn't think are opportunities. And every day those are happening in our lives. We just need to be attuned to those. Now the writer is going to give us some information about Jesus and his walk while he walked on this earth, particularly in his ministry of 3 to 3.5 years. It says here, who is the author and finisher of our faith? An author is someone who originates something. Jesus is the one who originated salvation to become a reality for you and me. Jesus is the one paid the price to get us into the race. If it wasn't for Jesus Christ, we couldn't even get into the race that makes a difference in people's lives. Not only is Jesus the author of our race, but he is the finisher of our race. I'm so glad about that, that as we just look to him, he's the one that's going to get us over the finish line. You know, maybe you've been in a track meet as a young person, or maybe, like I said earlier, you've watched the Olympics. But I'll never forget one event, and it happened during the Olympics, where this runner was running this track, and I think they had 2 or 3 laps to go, and you could just see that this guy was just flat worn out. He was slowing down. You know, he was just kind of going back and forth. You're thinking, this guy isn't going to make it. And all of a sudden, you see this guy from the middle of the field. you know, run out to the edge of the track, not get on the track. That would have disqualified him. It was his coach. And he's telling this guy, listen, we've practiced this. You've done this. This is nothing new. You just need to keep doing what you're doing. You know, then that face changes, that smile, the second wind comes on, and that individual, in fact, finishes the race. Jesus is that in our lives and more. Jesus is like that coach. He is that one there saying, listen, I started you in this race, and I'm going to carry you in this race, and I'm going to help you cross the finish line. You just need to follow me. I can follow. He didn't say you need to understand. I just need to follow Jesus Christ moment by moment and day by day. This example here is where that gift of exhortation just plays into the whole thing. You know, you come in here, we're at some other event, and, you know, you're beat up, you're worn out, you're in an argument with your wife. I've never been there. I've read about it. Maybe work isn't going well. You're sitting there, and, you know, you're just worn out. Things are not going well. And then this person with the gift of exhortation comes by you, and in just a few words, and you're going, oh, yeah. God's still on the throne, and yeah, this isn't as big as the way I thought it was going to be, and thanks. That gift of exhortation, and I just love that gift in our fellowship. And notice also that the writer says of Jesus there, for the joy that was set before him endured the cross. These Jewish believers, back when this letter was being written, were lacking endurance. They thought that they were going through a very hard and difficult time. And so the writer here kind of does a comparison. Take a look at what Jesus endured in order that you and I could remain faithful. He did it on your behalf, and in fact, you can do it. You can endure. And then he says there, he despised the shame. Next week is the first Sunday of the month, and we're going to be partaking of communion. And when we're holding those elements, the bread and the wine, or juice, you know, it's something to think about. What the Lord despised the shame, what he had to go through for us. You know, sometimes we forget about that. You know, that his face was pounded in, that his back was ripped wide open, that they slammed this crown of thorns on his head, it punctured his skull. And then they stripped him of his clothes and nailed him to a cross. And he did that. He despised the shame, but he did that. And why did he do that? Because he loves you and me that much. He was willing to do that for you and me. And then it says there in our text, it says, and has sat down at the right hand of the Father. What was the thing that got Jesus through all of that stuff that he went through? Having that relationship with his Father restored. You remember when he was on the cross, what did he say? When God was judging our sin on his Son, he said, my God, why have you forsaken me? The only time in all of eternity where God the Father and God the Son no longer had a relationship, because the Father could not look on his Son because his Son was taking on our sin. And then it says here that he sat at the right hand of the Father, the finished work of the cross. And we talked about that a few weeks back. Verse 3, for consider him, this is referring to Jesus, for consider him who endured such hostility from sinners against himself, lest you become weary and discouraged in your souls. The seventh criteria, the seventh element, it says, therefore, consider him who endured such hostility for sinners. Jesus endured hostility against himself. And the more that you and I become more like Jesus Christ, you and I are going to experience, listen, hostility. Now, I know that we all want people to like us, right? That's kind of a human nature. But there comes a point in time in our life as we are standing in Christ that we are going to experience the hostility from others because we're reflecting Jesus Christ. And so instead of going, and I've been down this road a lot myself, instead of going, oh, how can I fix that relationship with this person? Because, no, I'm representing Jesus Christ. I've done it in love. And the reason why I'm picking up the hostility is because I'm reflecting Jesus. And being in the light hurts. I remember that when I wasn't saved. Do you remember that when you weren't saved? And you were around these Christians and you just wanted to get away from these freaks. Verse 4, you have not yet resisted to bloodshed, striving against sin. Again, so these Jewish believers were thinking about that they were going through the hardest times ever in their lives. And they were going through some pretty difficult stuff. I would suggest to you that they went through some stuff that was more against them than what we've experienced. But the writer here is saying, listen, you are still alive. You haven't been killed for standing against sin just like Jesus was. So you need to put things into perspective. Have you ever had a friend where you're just, man, you're whooped? And Robin's pretty good about this with me. I can get kind of like out of whack. And they're like, there's this dark cloud. And she sits down and she just kind of unwinds me. And I go, oh, this isn't as bad as I thought it was. Matter of fact, Satan is trying to take me down a road that I've gone down many a time, and I need to back out of that, and I need to walk by faith. Verse 5, and you have forgotten the exhortation which speaks to you as to sons. Now, when he says sons here, this includes women. This is not a male thing only. It's men and women. And you have forgotten the exhortation which speaks to you as to sons, quote, my son, do not despise the chastening of the Lord, nor be discouraged when you are rebuked by him. Being a child of God is a rather interesting thing. And the reason why I say that is we go through everything else that the world goes through. There's no exception that we don't have the same struggles as people that are unsaved, right? But there's something that we go through that they don't go through, and what is that? Spiritual warfare, because they're not spiritual beings. And so there's this whole thing that they don't have any concept about that, in fact, we go through. So the point here is when God is chastening us, don't misunderstand what he is doing and don't become discouraged. This word chastening here is interesting because we typically think of it as we've made a mistake. And there is discipline, there's, you know, chastening, and there is that aspect of it. But it also, this word also speaks of training, of preparing someone for service. So not all chastening is the result of sin. Some of God's chastening has to do with training us and preparing us. We are all chastened by God. Let's use a coach for an example here. A good coach knows what you're going to be facing. He or she will learn your strong points and your weak points. And then he starts to train us. And he pushes you and he pushes you. And he is not going to let you get away with anything that anybody else is able to get away with. You ever felt that way? And when the season is over and when you look back, you say this, my coach got everything out of me and he got more out of me than I even knew was in me. That is a good coach, pushing us to the point of realizing that they've gotten everything out of us plus some. In a similar way, Jesus Christ is our Lord and Savior, but he is our coach. He pushes us, he disciplines us, not to get the most out of us, that's the difference. His intent is to take everything of us and get it out of us and to put everything of him in us. You see that as the coach? He pushes us in that way. Also notice there the word when in this verse. My son, do not despise the chastening of the Lord, nor be discouraged when you are rebuked by him. It isn't if, like it's a one-time event as a Christian. It's when. God will always chasten us at different points in time. Sometimes for correction, sometimes for preparation, sometimes for training. And when also applies that it's not nonstop. When is there are seasons in our lives where the Lord will chasten us. And then he says there in verse 6, For whom the Lord loves, he chastens and scourges every son whom he receives. So God's chastening means a lot of things, but the two things that are pointed out here in this verse is, first, the Lord chastening me proves that I belong to him. It proves that I'm born again. And secondly, it proves to me that he loves me. Have you ever thought about that when you are being chastened by the Lord for whatever the reason, and you're thinking, I don't think God loves me? No, the reason why he is chastening us is because he does love us. Because he doesn't want to leave us in the place that we're in, and we don't even know we're in the wrong place. And then verse 7, if you endure chastening, so there's an option there. If you endure chastening, God deals with you as with sons. For what son is there whom a father does not chasten? God desires that we endure the chastening so that when we come through the other side, and he wants us to come through the other side, that we've learned what we've needed to learn, whether it's for correction or whether it's for preparation. But again, if you endure the chastening.
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0: As Paul said, the night is far spent. The world has gone through a long night of darkness, and it is getting darker. But thank God, we can see the dawning of a new day. We're very close to the time of the coming of our Lord. And the Lord gave us a lot of signs to look for that we might be alert, that we might be aware that the time of the Lord's coming is very, very close. Paul wrote to Timothy in his second letter, "Know this, that in the last days, perilous times would come, because men would love themselves, and they would be proud, boastful, blasphemers, disobedient to parents, unthankful, unholy. They will not keep their word, and their love for pleasure will exceed their love for God." But I'm convinced that we are on the border of the return of the Lord. You say, "Oh, Chuck, you said that back in 1970. Yep. And we are now 37 years closer. As Paul said, knowing the time, high time to wake up out of our sleep. For now is our salvation nearer than when we believed. The day is at hand. As Jesus said, when you see these things begin to come to pass, look up, lift up your head, for your redemption is getting close."
1: That was an excerpt from Pastor Chuck Smith shortly before he died in 2013. It still holds true, and more so today.

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2: 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Tolerant is a very, very politically correct word for compromise.
1: This is Real Life. Welcome to Real Life Radio with Pastor Jack Hibbs. I'm David Jay, thanking you for joining us today as we listen, learn, and are challenged by God's Word, the Bible. What if one of the most neglected commands in Scripture isn't about what we do, but what we don't do? 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This September, Pastor Jack Hibbs is honored to feature Stop in the Name of God by his late friend Charlie Kirk. While Charlie was known for courageously speaking to the issues of our day, this book reveals another side of his heart, a desire to help believers rediscover God's gift of Sabbath, rest, and dependence upon Him. 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On today's edition of Real Life Radio, Pastor Jack continues with his series called The Life and Times of Jesus Christ and a message called Christ and the Tribulation. This is a series now about who Jesus really is, not the Jesus of popular opinion, but the Jesus of the Bible, God Himself, who stepped into our world. And this very same Jesus came to deliver us from what the Bible calls the wrath that is to come. You see, the tribulation is a topic that scares a lot of folks, but for the believer, it's not bad news at all. The same baby Jesus who came to save us from hell has promised to rescue us from the days of judgment ahead. That's a promise that we can hold on to. So today, Pastor Jack teaches that Israel is God's appointed timepiece, and everything is unfolding exactly as He said it would. When we see prophecy coming to life right before our eyes, it should draw us closer to the Savior who holds the future in His hands. Now, in his message called Christ and the Tribulation, here's pastor and Bible teacher Jack Hibbs.
2: America, something will go awry. America and the dollar must come down, and you'll see the euro, and you'll see the revised Roman Empire ascend. But you'll hear throughout it all a cry for peace and safety. And let me suggest to you, the Bible makes it clear there will be no peace and safety until the Prince of Peace comes. The world, the Western world, is spreading itself so thin because there's so many fire spots or hot spots that demand peacekeeping forces. The world is looking for an excuse to go off, isn't it? Have you noticed? And yet the Bible said in the last days, the world would cry out, we need peace, we need safety. And the Bible says that there will be a man called the Antichrist, the great political ruler that comes out of the European Union, who will promise the world peace and prosperity. And Daniel says through these tools, the two of them, peace and prosperity, he will deceive the world. Interesting, isn't it? Secondly, we see this morning. The tribulation is owed. It's owed to the earth. What do you mean owed? It's owed to the earth in that the Bible says in Galatians chapter 6, verse 7, whatsoever a man sows, that shall he also reap. Graphically and simply put, if you go over here and lick this wall socket, you're not going to be a happy camper. Your tongue is in your mouth and it works just fine. That light socket is on the wall, or that wall socket is on the wall, and it's got power to it and it works just fine. But when you connect the two, you have a negative reaction and it could hurt you. Whatsoever a man sows, that's what's going to pop up out of the ground. If you lick a wall socket, you're going to get electrocuted. If the world says, I don't want God, get God out of the Supreme Court, get God, are you ready for this? I tell you, America is so ripe for judgment and she deserves everything she gets. Don't think for a moment that a country that has been given so much light, that until 1954, the United States Congress allocated money to send the Bible around the world. Did you know that? Until 1954, this nation supported and helped energize evangelistic outreaches of the gospel of Christ. The tribulation is a time of unparalleled devastation to earth. Read later Revelation chapter 6 through 19 in your afternoon reading today, and you'll see what I mean. It's owed to earth. We'll look at three things concerning that. The tribulation is owed to earth. Global judgment from heaven. The Bible talks about God will intervene. And you say, I don't believe it. You, if you are not a believer in Christ Jesus, you will possibly see it in your lifetime. I believe personally that if I live a natural life span, that in that time frame, these things will come and visit the earth. Secondly, the global leader must arise. We talked about him a moment ago. Did you know that the Bible says that he's going to arise out of Europe somewhat insignificantly? And the Bible says that what's going to catapult him to power. Are you hanging on to your seat? Man, I hope I have your attention, because I'm paraphrasing tons of Bible verses here for you. What's going to catapult this man to fame is that he will mastermind a brilliant contract called a peace treaty in Daniel chapter 9. And who's he going to make the peace treaty? Gee, let's guess. According to the Bible, some 3,000 years ago, who do you think it says he makes the peace treaty with? Yeah, Israel. Does that kind of ring a bell? Peace treaty, peace talks, Israel. Bible talks about the Antichrist. People will not be able to go against his words. He will speak pompous words even against the God of heaven, and he will deceive masterfully, it says. A global leader must arise. We're living in those days. Jesus said, you, I've come in my own name, and you, Israel, you've rejected me. But another will come in his own name, and him you will receive. Jesus spoke of the coming Antichrist, the false shepherd. He's going to be a fake Messiah to Israel. Breathe deep, get some air into your head, and capture this one, please. We must move according to prophecy. We must move ecumenically and politically together. Don't get me wrong. Am I for it? I'm against it. Revelation chapter 17 and 18 speaks of that very thing, that there will be a political ruler who's very sensitive to an ecumenical union, to a religious union, and he will be very tolerant. In fact, in the first 3.5 years, very, very accommodating of all faiths worshiping together and being united. We'll talk about more on this in a moment. Global judgment from heaven, a global leader must arise, and a global church must ascend. And you might say, Jack, are you sure you put the word church in there, right? Yeah, guess what, everyone? According to the Bible prophecies from Genesis to Revelation, it is not a global mosque that arises. Hear me out loud and clear. Test these things in your Bible to see if it's true. It's not a global mosque. It's not a global synagogue. It's not a global club. It's not a global rotary. It's an imitation church. It's called the harlot. The great harlot that practices Babylonianism. Revelation chapter 17. Just embrace all faiths. And you might say, wow, boy, you're stepping on my toes. My friend, you better check your shoe size again and look at your toes and make sure that they're even connected to the rest of your body, because you are to never sacrifice unity at the expense of truth. But right now, we are being fed as a world to sacrifice everything for unity, aren't we? You hear it in buzzwords like this: we must be tolerant. It's amazing. Everyone's tolerant about everybody until you mention Christ Jesus, and now that's it. Tolerant is a very, very politically correct word for compromise. Don't make a mistake between the word tolerant and compassionate. Those are two different things, altogether different. Thirdly and finally, the tribulation is dedicated. What do you mean by that? I want you to hang on to your seats for a second. This can be very exciting if it works. If it doesn't, you may see a mushroom cloud form from this pulpit with my computer meltdown here. The tribulation period is dedicated. You know how long it is, don't you? It's 7 years. It has to be 7 years. I'm going to ask the guys to just stay on this screen here at this time. It's dedicated. It's a 7-year period of tribulation of time, and all 7 years of it is judgment. It's bad news to the world. Don't think that the first 3.5 years is okay. The first 3.5 years is massive global deception and judgment by the Antichrist riding in on a horse, a white horse, by the way. And he's going to deceive the world again, as I said, by peace and prosperity. It's a 7-year period of time. But it is all about a certain nation, isn't it? It's called, in the Old Testament, the time of Jacob's trouble. What's Jacob's other name? Israel. And God said, this is all about Israel in the last days. God says, the 7 years, I will cause you to come back into your land, put life back into your body again. You will be a nation, and you will call out to me, and I will come to you. Follow with me. Israel must have national status. Does it? Yes, it does. Even the Palestinians have got to confess that. It has national status. God says, when my people are brought back into the land, they shall never again be uprooted.
3: 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And now, let's get back to today's message. Once again, here's Pastor Jack.
2: Israel must rebuild their temple. Israel must rebuild their temple. The Bible says, concerning the tribulation period, the temple must be rebuilt. Listen, 2 Thessalonians chapter 2 tells us that the Antichrist, the European ruler, will make a visit to Jerusalem. He's going to stand in the temple that's in Jerusalem and declare himself to be God. Now you would think, well, what kind of an idiot would first of all go do something like that, and second of all, agree with him? What you wind up reading a little bit further on is that the reason why this happens is because God is going to send an unbelieving world strong delusion so that they shall believe the lie. You say, wait a minute. There is no way that the tribulation period or the Antichrist can even come on the scene soon because the Dome of the Rock, you know, the mosque or the... Actually, it's not even a mosque. The mosque is to the left of the Dome of the Rock. You know the big shiny dome? People say that that's got to be removed before Israel can build the temple, and that hasn't happened yet. I got news for you. For millenniums, when the Jews buried their dead in their sepulchers, listen, this is so cool. Because, you know, you being a Christian, or if you're Jewish this morning, your Judaism and our Christianity agree in this, and that is we believe the Bible, resurrection from the dead. And if you're a good kosher Jew, and if you're in the area of Israel, when you're buried feet first toward the Temple Mount. Did you know that? Gershon Solomon, you know him, he's been here before. If you haven't, you've seen him on the news. When he was building his house, they found a first temple period tomb of a Jewish family, and all of their feet were facing toward the temple. You say, well, what's that all about? Their feet facing toward the temple. Because the Jews believe that in the resurrection, when the body rises up, the first thing, the temple is so dear to them, the first thing that they see when they rise, if you're buried feet first, you know what I'm saying? Feet first. Well, if you sit up with your feet pointing toward the Temple Mount, your face looks right at the temple. Jews bury their dead today like this. Are you ready for that? You don't need to do anything with the Dome of the Rock Mosque. Nothing. First of all, look, this is the Eastern Gate. You see that gate right there? I wonder if I can I do that? Yeah. Some of you in the back can't see. You see this? Listen, in 1974, an Englishman and his son were up here. These are all Muslim graves. They were placed here around the year 1100 because the Ottomans read that Christ Jesus was supposed to return through this gate to establish his kingdom. So guess what they did? They put Muslim tombs, dead bodies there, because they knew that no Jew would step on a dead tomb. I mean, a dead man's tomb. That's pretty cool. Well, in 1974, a tourist with his son fell some 27 feet down inside here. All this ground has been put up here artificially. Fell down to the original gate. See this gate that's been sealed up? It's going to stay sealed. The Bible says, according to the book of Ezekiel, Jesus is going to blow that gate wide open when he comes, and he'll be the first one through it. Why? By the Eastern Gate. Everybody hang with me, we'll be done. According to Josephus, who was an eyewitness who was there, he said, when you sat on the Mount of Olives and the sun came up from your back in the east and it came over the top, the sun shone right through that gate. That's the gate Josephus saw. He said the sun went right through that gate and shone right straight through to the temple doors and onto the veil. He was there. He saw it. He wrote of it. We don't need to worry about the Dome of the Rock. This is the view that Josephus is talking about. From the Mount of Olives, you would look through those doors. This is not the gate that we were just looking at. There's an outer gate still. This is the court looking in. We're looking due west. This is the temple itself here, a model. That top of that temple stands about almost 3 feet. Two and a half feet. The size of this, which is the second temple period. This is exactly how it was under Herod. When Jesus walked, this is what he saw. The temple, if you look, do you see the Eastern Gate? You saw it a moment ago from the north end. You see over here? This is where we were standing. By the way, you see that little hill right here? That's a tell, T-E-L. It has artifacts there that have been located by satellite detection that are so sensitive, the Arabs, which have control of that hill, will not let the Jews put a shovel there because there's Second Temple artifacts underneath that ground right there. You see the Eastern Gate? Where's the Dome of the Rock? It's right here. See it? Are you guys awake? Come on, man. This took a lot of hard work here. If you bury your Jewish mom or dad or son or daughter toward the temple, you build also tomb upon tomb upon tomb upon tomb for antiquity. Are you ready? Do we need to move the Dome of the Rock? First of all, let's put the temple in. It fits on the flat, vacant land that's north of the Dome of the Rock today. Secondly, that's a line drawn off from one tomb. The next, on the outer side. I'm in a Jewish graveyard here at this point. This is the Mount of Olives. The photograph is taken with my back to the east. I'm looking west and a little north. Actually, north, northwest. What do you see? You see any concern about the Dome of the Rock? None whatsoever. Does it need to be moved? No. And listen, those of you who are unbelievers, you better listen this morning to something. The Bible says in the book of Ezekiel and Revelation, Leave the outer southern, leave that southern section there. Leave it alone. It's defiled. It's full of blasphemy. And do you know what the blasphemy is around the Dome of the Rock? I told you a couple weeks ago. It says there in Arabic, God does not have a son. I'm so glad to be alive right now. I'm so excited. I can't even think straight. The end of the tribulation period will conclude in this place, the Valley of Megiddo. In Hebrew, you know the name better, Armageddon. This is looking northeast. I took this photograph about a year ago. This is looking northeast towards Syria, a little bit towards Jordan. This is the view of it. Looking east, that's an Israeli Air Force base, by the way. At that point, which is the low ground, this is the valley where the Bible says the blood from the world's greatest battle will flow to the height of a horse's bridle and bit, that the nations of the world will be gathered together in the valley of Armageddon. General Allenby said, "This, no wonder, is the Armageddon of God." And looking southeast, looking back down towards Moab and down towards the south, towards the Sinai, this valley that flows along the Valley of Armageddon, it is at that point there with your eyes. You see it. It is here. The Bible says that Jesus will descend from heaven with you and I with him, Revelation chapter 19. And his angels, and will come to a war that is being raged in the Valley of Armageddon. And it says there in that moment that those nations waging war one with another will at that time turn their firepower against the sight coming out of heaven against Christ. And the Bible there says Jesus puts a consummation to the tribulation period, the Valley of Armageddon. 2,000 years ago, a baby was born that in the volume of this book, it is written of him. That my Bible, in fact, this much of my Bible talked about him coming. Isn't that something? And this much talks about what he did and what's coming. I love it. Man, if you're not a believer in Jesus, I don't know what in the world you're doing. But let's pray before the Lord comes back. Heavenly Father, we come before you, and Lord God, I know that if a person right now is not born again by the Spirit of God, they could be terrified. Father, I pray in Jesus' name that whoever that person might be in here right now, that you, whoever you are, would be able to say, Jesus, I want you as the Lord of my life. I am a sinner. I have broken your laws, and I deserve your judgment. Please forgive me. I embrace the cross, and I ask you to forgive me of my sins. In Jesus' name, and all God's people said, amen.
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Relief from the weight of the world is found in a personal relationship with Jesus Christ. Only He can give us the ability to function in tough times. 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

0: The Lord knows the thoughts and intentions of the heart. That's next on A Sure Foundation.
1: What had happened here is these false shepherds had made service into a business. And they were making sure that they had a large portion of the profit. And God's problem isn't that the ministers and the old as well as the new were compensated. God's problem was the motives of these people and the fact that they were ripping off the sheep.

0: Hello and welcome to A Sure Foundation from Calvary Chapel of the Chino Valley. James chapter 3 says, "Let not many of you become teachers, knowing that you will incur a stricter judgment." The people who are responsible for communicating God's word and shepherding God's people have a serious responsibility. It's not about the money or the recognition. It's about leading others to the Lord. In Ezekiel chapter 34, God rebukes the shepherds of Israel because they're taking advantage of the sheep and misrepresenting God and his word. Pastor David Rosales will tell us more about this serious warning, so let's join him now.
1: Ezekiel chapter 34 at verse 1. I'll read verses 1 through 6 and we'll get into our study. Ezekiel chapter 34, beginning at verse 1, reading to verse 6. "And the word of the Lord came to me, saying, Son of man, prophesy against the shepherds of Israel. Prophesy and say to them, Thus says the Lord God to the shepherds, Woe to the shepherds of Israel who feed themselves. Should not the shepherds feed the flocks? You eat the fat and clothe yourselves with the wool. You slaughter the fatlings, but you do not feed the flock. The weak you have not strengthened, nor have you healed those who are sick, nor bound up the broken, nor brought back what was driven away, nor sought what was lost. But with force and cruelty you have ruled them. So they were scattered because there was no shepherd. They became food for all the beasts of the field when they were scattered. My sheep wandered through all the mountains and on every high hill. Yes, my flock was scattered over the whole face of the earth, and no one was seeking or searching for them." Now, as we begin chapter 34 here, the date of this particular prophecy obviously is not noted. This would have come, though, after the destruction of the city of Jerusalem. What you have here in chapter 34 is a rebuke. It's a rebuke against the false shepherds of the nation of Israel, because these false prophets, especially those who were in Jerusalem, had been giving a false hope to the people in that city. Now, Jeremiah, who prophesied in a similar time as Ezekiel, had said in chapter 6 of Jeremiah, verses 13 and 14, he writes, "God said, from the least of them even to the greatest of them, everyone is given to covetousness. And from the prophet, even to the priest, everyone deals falsely. They have also healed the hurt of my people slightly, saying, peace, peace, when there is no peace." And so these false prophets have been preaching a message that things were fine, things were going to be even better, that there was going to be peace. But they were false prophets. They were speaking in a way that really was really revealing, and you'll see this in some detail in just a moment, the covetousness of their own hearts. They did this for false reasons because they expected to make a profit from it. So in spite of the encouraging words of these false prophets, God had fulfilled his word that the city of Jerusalem would be judged. Their prophets had lied to them, and they had lied in the name of God. And these lies that they had given to the people had brought about a false hope. And as a result of that, their hopes were dashed. Ezekiel in chapter 13, verse 6, had said the false prophets have envisioned futility and false divination, saying, "Thus says the Lord." But the Lord has not sent them. Yet they hope that the word may be confirmed. "I haven't sent them, yet they have run. I haven't given them a message, yet they have spoken." God has stated, "Listen, you're claiming that there's going to be peace. You're saying that things are going to be fine, but there is no peace. I'm bringing judgment against the city of Jerusalem. It's going to happen." And so Jerusalem had fallen. The Babylonians had taken it. Ezekiel had received word that Jerusalem was captured, and he spoke, and now it's time for him to once again speak against Israel. Because even remember with me in chapter 33 how it had said, "It came to pass in the 12th year of our captivity," in verse 21, "in the 10th month, on the 5th day of the month, that one who had escaped from Jerusalem came to me and said, the city has been captured." And so now God gives him the ability once again, or permission to the unction to begin to speak now specifically once again to the Jewish nation. And as he's doing so, he begins to speak to them concerning their way of life. And remember last time that we were together, he had stated to them that, "You come and you sit before me as if you are my people. You act very pious. You act very holy. You act as if you're interested. You sit and you listen. You don't get up and move. You don't stir. You listen to the whole message. You even go out and invite people to come and listen. And you say, come in here what the man of God has to say. You come and you sit before me as if you're my people, but in reality, you're not my people. Why? Because you hear, but you will not do. And so Ezekiel had been speaking a very severe word of judgment to these people. And he spoke to them and said, listen, it's not enough that you listen. It's that you have to listen and obey. It's that you have to take what God is saying and put it into practice, or else your life won't be transformed at all. You're not really accepting the things that God has to say because you listen to what I say. You even say that I'm kind of like a professional musician, got a good voice. I play well on an instrument. You enjoy it. It's entertaining. But you don't take it to heart. These things will take place. These things will come to pass. And then you will know that there has been a true prophet amongst you. And so God is once again speaking a word of judgment. And so he's speaking to the nation of Israel. But in chapter 34, he specifically is speaking to the false shepherds of the nation. Now notice with me, he says in verse 2 of Ezekiel chapter 34, son of man, prophesy against the shepherds of Israel. Prophesy, say to them, thus says the Lord God to the shepherds, woe to the shepherds of Israel who feed themselves. Should not the shepherds feed the flocks? The shepherd, the duty of a shepherd is being spoken of here. The duty of a shepherd is to provide for, to care for, to protect the sheep. The shepherds there are there to feed the people. And in a spiritual sense, the spiritual shepherds are to make provision for the people of God by feeding them a proper diet of the Word of God. They're supposed to be speaking forth God's mind to the people. And when they declare God's mind to them and teach them the way of the Lord, it is to protect them. It's to bless them. It's so that their lives are moved, are touched, are used by God. And that's what the shepherds were intended to do. Now, when God was speaking through Jeremiah in chapter 3, verse 15 of his book, the prophet Jeremiah writes in Jeremiah 3:15, I will give you shepherds according to my heart who will feed you with knowledge and understanding. The shepherds are not only delivering knowledge and understanding to the people in terms of communicating God's word, but the shepherds themselves are to have knowledge and understanding of the things of God. There are many people who can speak in the name of God, who don't even have an understanding of the ways of God themselves. There are people who can actually give a gospel message by simply memorizing somebody else's words and can masterfully speak it, eloquently speak it. But that doesn't mean that they know the Lord. There are people who know how to communicate things of God, and they can do so well, but they don't have a relationship with God at all. I remember hearing of a man who was a pastor who had been in a pulpit, occupying a pulpit as a pastor for over 40 years. And on one occasion, he was heard to say, I've been preaching the gospel for 40 years, but only recently did I give my heart to Jesus Christ. 40 years of standing up like I am right now. 40 years of declaring the message of the gospel. 40 years of being called pastor. And then he says, and I didn't even have a relationship with God. So it's not difficult to stand up and give a message that is proper. It's not difficult to be able to read somebody else's words and repeat them, or to hear somebody else's testimony and use it. It's not difficult to do that. But God said, listen, I'm going to give you pastors according to my heart, shepherds according to my heart. They're going to feed you with knowledge and understanding. Not just the words that they speak, but they're going to have a personal understanding. They're going to receive, and that which they have received, they're going to deliver unto you. And so the shepherds were to have knowledge and understanding, and they were to feed the people in that manner. But Israel's shepherds had failed to care for the sheep because Israel's shepherds were filled with selfish interests. And they neglected the sheep. They left them to care for themselves. As we look at this, I want you to note with me that they fed themselves and they clothed themselves while simultaneously neglecting the sheep. In other words, they were doing things that enabled them to be able to receive compensation, but they were doing those things and receiving compensation with the wrong attitude and the wrong heart. I need to point out very quickly, and I want you to see this again in verse 2, and it says, "Woe to the shepherds of Israel who feed themselves, should not the shepherds feed the flock?" Well, it's not that it was wrong that they should feed themselves. That wasn't the problem. God's word made provision for them to be provided for. Paul makes reference to this in 1 Corinthians in the New Testament in chapter 9, verse 7. He said, "Who at any time serves as a soldier at his own expense? Who plants a vineyard and does not eat the fruit of it? Or who tends a flock and does not use the milk of the flock?" He says in the same chapter, 1 Corinthians 9, verse 14, "The Lord has commanded that those who preach the gospel should live from the gospel." So it wasn't wrong that they were actually being provided for. What was wrong is they were enriching themselves at the people's expense. They were using the people to become rich. Now, I recently received a letter, and I thought it was interesting enough to read to you and to give you my response, because I receive letters through our webpage and all. I say, if you want to ever ask a question or whatever, just write a letter and I'll get back to you. And so people do, and I have a lot of fun answering questions that people have, and they write, and it gives me a lot of time to think and all. And one of the letters that I got just yesterday, I read just yesterday, and I'm going to read you the letter, and I'm going to read my response. And this is all in context of stating that God is saying that these are people who are enriching themselves at the expense of others, but he is not saying that it was wrong for them to do that. But there has to be proper motives in all of this. And so with that in mind, this is a letter, and I'll read it as it came to me. "Hello, I listen almost daily, and today you mentioned a new pastor who said, 'Don't give me a salary, instead 10% of the tithe.' You called him a hireling. Why can't a pastor negotiate his salary, which is what I see this as? Aren't pastors allowed to make money? I've been to some big churches where in the staff parking lot, there's nothing but expensive vehicles. You know, these people are making a large amount of money. The same pastor at this big church talks about his Harley and other toys. He must earn it. He's a good pastor. If I'm a pastor with a small congregation and get 10% of the tithe, I'm sure it's a whole lot less than what this other pastor makes. Isn't a man worth his salt?" That's a good question. Isn't a man worth his salt? And so my answer was this: good question. Ask somebody else. No, I didn't say that. I'm riding my Harley. No, good question. Paul makes it clear that pastors are to be compensated. 1 Timothy 5:17 and 18. 1 Corinthians chapter 9, verses 1 through 14. Jesus said that a workman is worthy of his hire, Luke chapter 10, verse 7. The problem with it is that a man's value in the kingdom of God is not the same as a man holding a job as a truck driver, lawyer, or any other field. Our work is spiritual. Therefore, we are to trust the Lord to move on the hearts of those who support our ministry. Jesus said, "Freely you have received, freely give," Matthew 10, verse 8. If I barter my position by pointing to my own accomplishments, I end up merchandising myself based on my own performance and will ultimately cease being a servant to the body, but will become an employee of the church. Think about it. If I tell the people that I will take 10% of the offering as my salary, what starts small could very well grow large. But is it a healthy place when what I am doing is working to produce more people so I can make more money? As for the pastor with the Harley, I hope he enjoys it. I have many friends in the ministry who have nice homes, etc., and do not find fault with that. What I was speaking about is negotiating for money, which dishonors the service to the Lord and makes ministry into a business. What had happened here is these false shepherds had made service into a business. And they were making sure that they had a large, large portion of the profit. And God's problem isn't that the ministers and the old as well as the new were compensated. God's problem was the motives of these people. and the fact that they were ripping off the sheep. These men were what are called hirelings. They were neglecting their duties. They were harming the people. And so God has a problem with that. In verse 3, you eat the fat, clothe yourselves with the wool, slaughter the fatlings, but you do not feed the flock. The weak you have not strengthened, nor have you healed those who are sick, nor bound up the broken, nor brought back what was driven away, nor sought what was lost. But with force and cruelty, you've ruled them. They were scattered because there was no shepherd. They became food for all the beasts of the field when they were scattered. My sheep wandered through all the mountains and on every high hill. Yes, my flock was scattered over the whole face of the earth, and no one was seeking or searching for them. The heart of God is revealed here. It's a beautiful portion of Scripture. You haven't strengthened. You haven't healed. Notice what he's speaking about here. When he's speaking of these people, and I want you to see the way they're described, I want you to see that they are sick, they are broken, they've been driven away, they've been lost, they're scattered. When you see these people, what you have is what normally makes up a congregation of a church. This describes the people that come to Christ. This describes the people who make up congregations of many churches. Because many of the people who come to church, churches like this and this church itself, many of the people who are here are fitting into those kinds of conditions. And people who fit into those kinds of conditions are seldom welcomed. They're not the kinds of people that you want to be around normally. They're the ones who don't fit in. They're the ones who are often neglected. They're the ones who are often rejected. These are the ones who can't function socially. They're inept. These are the ones who make people uncomfortable to be around them. These are the ones that God has sought out that the church has a tendency of rejecting. Churches are hospitals. We need to remember that. I say this often enough, but it's true. Churches are hospitals, not private members-only resorts. And sometimes we look at churches as if they're to be the cool club, where all the cool people hang out, and all the cool people hang with the other cool people. And that's just not the way the church is. That's not how it was designed. That's not what it is at all. It's a hospital. If you look around here, there are broken people everywhere. If you look around here, that's what got us saved in the first place, was we were broken people. This is one of those passages in Scripture that speaks to me deeply. There will be emotion. There will be emotion. I look around this congregation, and many took their baths and combed their hair and put on their clothes, dressed nicely, came to church, and are broken, broken people, broken. And there are so many in this world that are so torn up, so in pain. And sometimes, and I'm going to be open with you, and I hope this makes sense. Some of you will understand, others may not. But I, as a pastor, sometimes see, not just in this fellowship, but I see so many broken people, so many fragmented human beings, so many torn up people. And sometimes it tears me up in a way that I can't put into words. I was on a subway in New York City 2 days ago, and directly next to me is a man who's overweight, beard down to his chest, hair is disheveled, wearing some raggedy old clothes. And as I'm standing next to him, he's on the subway, out of nowhere, he just begins to sing at the top of his lungs, making up words to songs. And I'm standing there, and he's right next to me. And I stepped away, and I looked in his direction. And my friends, my wife, were with me. All of us felt the same uncomfortable feeling. And the people in the subway are all kind of like smiling and nodding, that knowing kind of look. Like we got another crazy on the subway. I was uncomfortable, helpless. I was thinking, God, what can I, What can I do for him? A broken little life he has. What a lonely, lonely man he must be. God, I don't know what to do. I don't know what to do. I felt hopeless. I felt helpless. I felt, Lord, I feel that quite often. When I see that this nation is influenced by very few voices, you know, you can go to Dallas and you can go to Denver. You can go to Fort Lauderdale. You can go to Hollywood. You can go to New York City, Los Angeles, San Francisco, San Diego, anything in between. And everybody knows Katie Couric. Everybody will recognize her when she's walking down the street. We were walking by Central Park and Larry King comes walking past us. Everybody recognizes him. I was on a plane the other day and Willie Nelson comes walking by. Everybody recognizes him. Millions and millions and millions of people recognize only few people. Think about it. There are few voices that influence millions of people. Millions. When you're in New York City and you're walking down crowded streets and you know that 99.9% of those people walking down that street would recognize some of those names that I just mentioned instantly. It tells you how so few people influence so many. So few. And it can make you as a Christian feel, Lord, indeed, like John was called a voice crying in the wilderness. That's what we are. Crying in the wilderness. And people ignore that message. For me, ministry is a very personal thing. And I see these people here in Ezekiel 34 as those whom God loves. And those whom God reaches. And you see the anger in the heart of God. You see the passion in God when he says, I'm going to bring judgment on them, those shepherds. Because God loves his sheep.
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1: Well, good afternoon. Welcome to Bridge Bible Talk. 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
2: Good to be back. Thank you for all your prayers. And for those of you who knew I was in Asia, Thailand for a while, the Asian conference for Calvary Chapel, outstanding conference, by the way. Great people, met people from nine different nations, and got a chance to connect with some of our missionaries and their little ones, and really bringing them out of a really tough place where they're ministering very hard, translating the Bible. They got a chance to join us. It was really a great conference.
1: How is the Christian faith there? How do they approach Christianity there?
2: Well, it's a very small percentage of Christians in Thailand. There's a lot of Americans there. It's like 1 million Americans are there because it's, a great place to go. It's inexpensive, and you get a lot for your dollar and your retirement. But at the end of the day, it's a hard place ministering spiritually. So there are there's a lot of Chinese there. There's a lot of Americans. It's a mixture. So you have all the conveniences, but you don't have the depth of spirituality. But there are Christian representatives there. Mm-hmm. And the Calvary Chapel there in Chiang Mai was doing great. They're really growing. So it's just it's a hard area where there's not that foundation. You know, a lot of ancestral consideration. In other words, if you were to believe in Jesus, you would be spitting on your ancestors. That's kind of the pressure people have. You know, sometimes the connection to my family is more important than the word of God. And that's the challenge that we put out to them.
1: All right. Thanks again for that report. And again, if you have a Bible question, call us now, 888-712-7434, 888-712-7434. We're going to answer some email questions, Pastor Lloyd. We're going to begin with Alan. Alan's question is, what do you think about the founding fathers of America and Freemason membership? Do you think Christians should all be allowed to join the Freemasons?
2: Well, Freemasons really kind of a challenge. You know, you have what I would say, a history that makes it very problematic. You know, a lot of pseudo-religious organizations, it's one of them. The Bible doesn't, really... There are clear doctrinal conflicts, obviously, with Masonic beliefs. So Scripture affirms in monotheism, exclusive worship of the God of the Bible, teaches salvation is through grace through faith through Christ, not by works. The Bible is presented as the inspired, authoritative Word of God. And these teachings would be in complete contrast, and that the nature of God is a triune God, Father, Son, and Spirit. All of this would not be held in a Masonic practices. So, whichever way you look at it, it's a completely non-biblical. It quotes a lot of stuff out of Ecclesiastes. There's a lot of, the obscure passages. So it sounds biblical, but it's really not acknowledging the true teachings of the Scripture.
1: Mm-hmm. All right. Thanks, Alan, for your question. Jane, we have a YouTube question from Jane. Three questions. First one is, did it rain before Noah's flood?
2: That's an interesting question. I've went back and forth on that, but the people I've talked with at Answers in Genesis seem to think that it did, but not to the extent. Rain must have occurred in some way, but then there's this idea of the mist coming up from the ground. So you're still going to have humidity in the air. There's no way of getting around that. So how did that condense? It's like I don't really have an answer for it, but I do believe there is an article in Answers in Genesis that covers that subject. And it's intriguing to consider.
1: We can actually take this question to them on the Monday that we're going to be there.
2: This would be a great one, yeah. But no, we'll mark this one down when we're out there in October.
1: We'll ask for sure. The second question is about the Tower of Babel. It says, what do you think, why did God send folks away from the Tower of Babel? Was it to inherit cultures or spread mankind out again?
2: Well, he originally told them to scatter, and what they do in rebellion is gather together. And the problem with them gathering together was the unity of evil only exacerbates more. Like, even if you see in America, in the inner cities, evil flourishes much faster than it does in the country. Whenever you get a bunch of people together, they're going to be more hardened. So take the time before the flood, when the whole earth, every imagination was only evil continually, where God had to judge the world, but he promised he would not judge like he did with water. So now they're gathering together in unity against him again after the flood. They're building a tower to the heavens, you know, to either, you know, we don't have to worry about any flood anymore. We'll be rescued from anything. You can't touch us, ha ha ha. Or it could mean we're building to heaven so that we're protected, or we're reaching heaven. The idea is that they're unified. So God has another decision, right? I mean, from our perspective, God knows what he's doing. But at the end of the day is he's not going to judge the world. So what he does is he separates them by languages, which effectively creates nations. And all through the scripture, God is the one that made the nations. He did that in order to prevent the need for a worldwide judgment. So the nations now are judging the nations. Some rise, some fall, some rise, some fall. So you have this equilibrium so that people can't unify together against him, which would necessitate another worldwide judgment. Until the end, when we'll all be unified together in the global world and the Antichrist, then God will then come and judge the world and then set up his kingdom.
1: So it's almost like what we call humanism today.
2: Yeah, listen, the nations are, you know, are wonderful in the sense that they're given the sword to keep evil at bay. And of course, wars that get stirred up often demonically, you know, and inspired against another nation, it humbles another nation that's gotten proud. Israel was overcome by Babylon. Babylon was overcome by the Medo-Persians. Medo-Persians were overcome, and so on. That's because these empires that got so strong, God used other nations to punish them so he didn't have to punish the whole world.
1: Mm-hmm.
2: It seems that's one of the effective aspects of nations.
1: Mm-hmm. All right. Thanks again for your question, Jane. Last question, Pastor Lloyd, and then we'll go to the phones. Did the Apostle Paul bring the Gentiles into the Christian faith?
2: Well, he definitely was. He had a ministry to the Gentiles. There's no question. Although he had a longing for his own people, they did not reject. They did not accept him. It's kind of like, one of our dear sisters, Patty Height, who has a ministry out of Egypt Ministries. She came out of the gay lifestyle, and she would admittedly say she'd be the last person that could reach them because they consider her betraying. And so she's ministering to others that are struggling with same-sex attractions, and also for parents how to address those in their children. So the idea is, you know, she can't minister to them, just like Paul could minister to the people he was most comfortable with. But he had such a great education in the Greek world, he was the perfect one to reach the Gentiles. So he definitely was a catalyst to reaching the Gentiles. He had those missionary journeys to go out. Remember when they were all gathered in Jerusalem, they never wanted to leave until the persecution hit. Paul was part of that persecution. Then God got a hold of him and used him then to go out into all the Gentile regions. And you can follow his missionary journeys in the book of Acts. It's fascinating.
1: Yeah, but wasn't it Peter, the first one that got used to reach the Gentiles, Acts chapter 10?
2: In the nation, yes. Mm-hmm. There were a lot of Gentiles in the nation of Israel. And Peter, certainly with that vision from Cornelius, had the vision of Cornelius in Acts. And then, of course, he went up there. And Acts chapter 10 kind of gives what the Lord is doing, that God is going to now reach the Gentiles. It was a whole new thing. And then when Paul came on the scene, of course, he was the missionary, the catalyst for that.
1: All right. Thanks again, Jane, for your question. If you just tuned in, this is Bridge Bible Talk. Robert Baltadano, Pastor Lloyd Pulley. We're here to answer your Bible questions, questions on the Christian faith, 888-712-7434, 888-712-7434. That's 888-712-7434. We're going to go to the phones, talk to Bob in Hawaii.
3: You had a person call in not long ago, and you gave him the First Corinthians scripture about not all things are all lawful, but not all things are profitable. Then you talk about getting into being addictive to it. If you take from medically speaking, let me just tell you this: I've been a Christian for 31 years. I had struggled with this before, but my wife is really disabled. And then my question in my head was, if this is legal in this country, what's the difference between this being addictive than using a synthetic drug like Xanax or lorazepam, which is what my wife was hooked on because of her pain and all that, and anxiety? So what we did, we weaned her off of that, put on medical marijuana, which is healthier, I believe, compared to the synthetic drugs, and her anxiety and her pain went away.
1: What do you think, Pastor Lloyd, when it comes to this perspective?
2: Yeah, I honestly think that in a case where someone is, they've got something terminal and this is keeping them, you know, from a lot of pain, I think you have a precedent in the Proverbs that says, give strong drink to him who is perishing. So if there's the only way to deal with the pain, there's no cure to what it is, you know, you are enabled to anesthetize them. Which in this case of strong drink, that would always be a wrong thing, except in the case of, you know, comforting somebody. It'd be like, you know, hospice, you know, whatever medications you give them is appropriate to keep their pain down. The Bible basically is totally okay with that. So I think that in that case, you know, where someone really has no other way to, they're not going to get better, they've got a terminal thing, and, you know, it's really just keeping them comfortable, I would see no problem with that. A lot of people, of course, use the medical marijuana excuse to go ahead and indulge and use it recreationally. The Lord knows that, and he's, you know, they're going to have to stand before him on that. I would steer clear of it if you have the ability to get better and you want to keep a clear mind. If the only other drug is going to give you a worse mind, then yeah, I would say not a problem.
1: Yeah, we had a question like that last week. Same thing, lady was on these medication pills that are very addictive. Mm-hmm. So she brought up the whole CBD,
2: right,
1: you know, issue. And we're not doctors, right? So we can't give people
2: medical advice. We're not going to give advice. We would just think that if your prognosis is that you're going to get better and you have a treatment plan, you want to have something that's going to keep your mind from being too messed up. And, you know, certainly you want to become addictive to anything. But again, someone that's perishing, someone that has no chance of recovery, that's a different subject. You know, you can give them whatever it takes to relieve their pain and encourage them. I'd see no problem with that biblically.
1: All right. Bob, thank you for your question. 888-712-7434. That's 888-712-7434. This is Bridge Bible Talk. If you have any Bible questions on the Christian faith, give us a call. 888-712-7434, 888-712-7434. We're going to answer an email question, Paul. And the question is, would you please discuss 1 Peter 4, verses 1 and 2. What does cease from sin mean? Is it referring to the sin lifestyle mentioned in verses 3 and 4?
2: Okay, 1 Peter
1: chapter 4, verses 1 and 2, and I'll read it. Therefore, since Christ suffered for us in the flesh, arm yourselves also with the same mind, for he who suffered in the flesh has ceased from sin, that he no longer should live the rest of his time in the flesh for the lust of men, but for the will of God.
2: Yeah, I think the idea is it's very similar to 2 Corinthians 5, where Christ died for all, thus we all died, that we no longer have to be a slave to our flesh, who no longer have to serve ourselves. So Christ suffered for us in the flesh. We arm ourselves with the same mind, that we died with him. So no longer does sin have dominion over us. So in that sense, it ceased from sin. It doesn't mean you don't sin anymore. What it means is sin no longer has the reign. You don't want to give it any space. Unfortunately, with a lot of our habits and sanctification process, we're not going to do that perfectly. So no one could claim to be sinless. on this side of eternity. But what we do is we have the victory over sin. If we trust the Lord, we take that direction, so we don't have to live our rest of our time in the flesh for the lust of men. I mean, I'm freed from the tyranny of self when I believe in the Lord Jesus Christ. I can still become under the reign of sin by sinning, and it comes back and it dominates me, but there's no need for that. You know, before, when I was a sinner before Christ, I was a slave to sin. I had no choice. I couldn't not sin. After becoming freed by the Holy Spirit, by the blood of Jesus Christ and his power, I can walk now in the Spirit, and that overcomes the work of the flesh. So it's not negating the reality of sin while we still live in these bodies, but it's like employing a higher law, just like you can't negate gravity, but you can live by a higher law, the law of aerodynamics. And so the law of the Spirit of life in Christ has the ability to lift us up from that reign of sin. If that helps.
1: Mm-hmm. So there's a difference between struggling and living in sin, right?
2: Yeah.
1: The lifestyle.
2: Any believer is going to struggle with sin. You know, I didn't struggle with sin before. I just gave into it before I became a Christian. I was a slave. I couldn't be happy without it. It was like I couldn't imagine life without my pet sins and how boring, how constraining, how horrible that would be. When I had a new heart now, I hated that sin. I don't want to be under that. I want the Lord, but my body and its appetites would still pull at me. I just needed to walk by faith and not by sight, and trust the Lord would, you know, empower me as I made that right decision. And as you mature, just like a young person growing up makes better and better decisions and matures and becomes an active and, you know, a good citizen, a good participant in life.
1: Mm-hmm. All right. Thanks for your question, Paul. 888-712-7434, 888-712-7434. Before we go to the next question, Pastor Lloyd, we mentioned earlier we're going to be in Kentucky at the Ark Encounter, also the Creation Museum, about a week and a half. What's so important about the Ark Encounter? I mean, you've been there, I've been there. For those who haven't been there, what would they expect?
2: You know, if you've never been there, it's quite fascinating. The Creation Museum will take you a couple of days to go through. There's so much information. There's some great presentations. There's all kinds of real cool grounds there. There's a lot to do with families, from zip lines to, you know, just the animal zoos, the encounter with, you know, all the information going through the seven C's, you know, from creation to catastrophe, or, corruption to catastrophe. And you kind of walk through the Bible, and amazing, high quality museum that you can't even fathom. Mm-hmm. I mean, unless you're there, you realize, wow, they did a great job. And of course, the Ark Encounter is a life-size ark that Noah would have built, or something similar to it. And all of the things that people have about wondering about the Great Flood, all the information there, and that's another fascinating place. Mm-hmm. That you can do that in a day. So if you go for 3 days, you're going to get a good. It's a lot of fun too. There's a lot of stuff there.
1: Yeah. So that's September. Well, actually, we're going to be there September 27th, 28th, and 29th. We'll be at the Ark Encounter. But on Monday, we're going to be at the Creation Museum. Love to have you there. Go to answersingenesis.org for the Pastors and Leaders Conference, because that's what it is.
2: Yeah, and listen, if you're part of any leadership in the church, I mean, this is for you. But even if you weren't, you could still go there and enjoy all those things. You don't have to be a part of the conference.
1: Mm-hmm.
2: But if you can be a part of the conference, great. But if you go there, you'll be able to join us there. Mm-hmm. We'll actually have the live audience at mm-hmm. that one day in both places,
1: yep.
2: I believe, right?
1: Yep,
2: so,
1: Creation Museum. We're going to be live there at the Legacy Hall.
2: Yep.
1: And then at the Noah's Pavilion, we're going to be there Tuesday through Thursday at the Ark Encounter. So that's going to be a great opportunity for you to ask questions live right there.
2: Yeah, and also enjoy a beautiful, beautiful time with your family. If you mm-hmm. come, it's a great experience.
1: That's right. More information, go to answersingenesis.org for the conference schedule. All right, we're going to keep going on here, Pastor Lloyd. We got a lot of email questions that many of you have sent to us. And so the next question is Connie. She says, in Job 19:17, it says, my breath is offensive to my wife, and I am repulsive to the children of my own body. And so the question is, what children is he referring to? This is post, you know, after he lost his children.
2: Yes. That's a good question. Do you know that I actually never noticed that.
1: I didn't either.
2: Have you noticed that?
1: No. Yeah, it's a good question. I think he's...
2: I'm actually stumped here.
1: Yeah, I mean...
2: Corrine. It was Corrine.
1: Connie. Or is it Corrine? I'm sorry.
2: Yeah, it's Corrine.
1: I'm sorry.
2: I'm amazed. There's a great question. I've never observed. I've never thought. I always just thought my breath is offensive to my wife, and that got my attention right there. even to the point of all the pain he is, and he says, even my breath is offensive to my wife, and I'm repulsive to the children of my own body. But he lost his children. And were there other children besides the ones that died? Didn't mm-hmm. seem like we saw that in the record. Corrine, you score A+ on stumping us biblical guys because we've never thought of that. Now I'm intrigued.
1: Yeah.
2: Now I got to dig a little deeper.
1: That's right.
2: All right. So you're going to have to check back with us if you're listening to this. And I'm sure any theological, trained people on that maybe just had done a study on this. Hey, give us a call.
1: That's right.
2: Let us know.
1: 888-712-7434. That's 888-712-7434. That's the number to call in with your Bible questions. We're getting some social media questions right now, Pastor Lloyd. So we're going to go right to the live ones that are coming in. And so we thank you again for those of you on YouTube and on Facebook. And so this one is from Lucinda. And her question is, welcome back, Pastor Lloyd. Is it right to ask your physician or caretaker if he or she is a Christian, or to only seek out Christian surgeons before procedures? Is that discrimination?
2: Listen, you have the right to, choose somebody that has your faith if you wanted to. It's not discrimination. Certainly the discrimination would be with people in power to keep back others, from something. That would be discrimination. In this case, you're just deciding, I'd really rather have somebody that believes in God and shares my faith. However, I will say this, given the choice, if I had to given the choice between having a believer operate on me that was not as good a surgeon as somebody that was a non-believer, I'm sorry, I'm going to choose the better surgeon. So I would want them that's best trained in that for that situation. Now, if it comes to someone giving me some theological direction, I prefer the Christian mm-hmm. person, of course. So I don't think you have to worry about, somebody that's a non-believer that's working. I mean, otherwise we'd only drink milk from a Christian cow, right? I mean, we'd only go to Christian people yeah. for serving us food. We'd only go, and frankly, sometimes, people in the world are more shrewd to do their job better, unfortunately, than many Christians. So I think you just want to go to the best that you can get for that personally.
1: Yeah. And they usually have a bio, the personal life.
2: Yeah.
1: Sometimes doctors will do that.
2: Yeah. And listen, if the bio doesn't fit your bio, but the guy's one of the best in the trade, I wouldn't fret about that. Mm-hmm. In other words, the Lord gave us, we live in the world. We're not of the world. We live in this world. And again, I'm not going to live in such a way that, if you label something as Christian, I'm going to buy it. In fact, many Christians are susceptible to many scams because, people use a Christian platform for something to get people just to trust them because they're Christian. So I think sometimes that becomes more of a challenge.
1: Mm-hmm. All right. We're going to answer another question that's coming in here to us, Pastor Lloyd. This is another social media question, and this one is actually coming to us from YouTube. And the question is, does the words of Paul in 1 Corinthians 4:15 contradict the words of Jesus in Matthew 23:9? Now, 1 Corinthians 4:15 says, for though you might have 10,000 instructors in Christ, yet you do not have many fathers, for in Christ I have begotten you through the gospel. Jesus says in Matthew 23:9, he says this, do not call anyone on earth your father, for one is your father who is in heaven.
2: Yeah, that's a good point. I think Paul would have been using it in a different sense of mentoring.
1: Mm-hmm.
2: And certainly, we do have those people that we mentor, we pour into. Paul poured into Timothy. Timothy poured into others also. So everyone should have, I think, a Paul in their life, a father figure. But I don't see, in fact, I think what Jesus is pointing out is that people stand on this position, call me father, or call me, rabbi, call me holy, high, reverend Lloyd Pulley. Yeah, that is a problem. That's where it takes it farther than, I don't want to ever replace God in somebody else's life. So even if I was mentoring someone, I'm going to mentor them to go to God, to look to God, to seek the Lord, not follow me. The difference is, you know, you want to confer authority, not just a task. If I were wanting followers, I just tell everybody what I want them to do, and they would do it. If I want to mentor and really, like, make disciples, I'm going to model what to do, and I'm going to encourage them to go do it. And they have the authority then in their sphere. So there's a big difference.
1: Mm-hmm. So this doesn't mean that you can't call your earthly dad father.
2: Oh, of course not. That's certainly true. Mm-hmm. You know, he gave birth to you, she gave birth to you, but the idea is he fathered you. Yeah. There's nothing wrong with that. He's referring to a spiritual authority that somebody wants to rest in some position or some title. I mean, even an elder, you know, look, I'd want to see people elding. You know, we've created positions and titles, but if they're not doing the elding, then they're really not an elder. If they're not doing the deaconing, then they're not really a deacon. So I think the real point is, instead of just position and title, it's the activity of being what the Lord would have you be.
1: Mm-hmm. All right. Thanks again for your questions there from our YouTube channel. This is Bridge Bible Talk, 888-712-7434. That's 888-712-7434, 888-712-7434. We're going to answer one more email question before our break here, Pastor Lloyd. And the question is from Brian. And his question is, when I get to heaven, will I remember my past life, which includes my parents, siblings, relatives, friends, associates, etc.? Are we going to have that memory?
2: I think depends on what heaven. When mm-hmm. you know, there's the idea when we die, we're in his presence. And then we come back and reign with him for those 1,000 years on the earth. I don't believe we'll be not knowing and remembering, knowing each other intuitively. So I think that only until you get to the new heavens and new earth, where the Lord does a brand new thing that the former things are not recalled. Mm-hmm. It's almost a blessing, because if I had to think of eternally my loved ones that didn't make it, that would not, it seems like it would be really hard to consider that. So I do believe the Lord will free us from some of that burden, you know, in the new heavens and new earth. However, I believe you will have an awareness of who is who, and we'll know each other. And we'll still know each other in the new heavens and new earth, but not like the former things.
1: Yeah, because when I think of past, 2 Corinthians 5:17, behold, we're a new creation. Old things have passed away, yeah, or they're passing away.
2: Right. And then even in the new creation, just being a believer, accepting maybe a loved one did not know the Lord, I still always have the hope in their dying moments that whatever witness they heard of the Lord Jesus, they respond to it. I had almost had no hope for my own mother when I became a Christian. She had passed when I was a boy. And as I got older and I became a Christian, I grieved over her. Like, well, I won't see my mom. She didn't know the Lord. And it wasn't until 10 years afterwards, one of my aunts said, oh no, I prayed with her before she went to the hospital the last time. And I was like, oh my goodness, that was powerful. But I did have to resolve, Lord, you're completely fair and I trust you. And You gave her every opportunity, and if she rejected, I trust your judgment. And those are important milestones to mm-hmm. happen in our life, to mature, to trust God that he knows. But getting the news that she did pray to receive the Lord was very encouraging.
1: Mm, that's awesome. All right. Well, thanks again for the question. This is Bridge Bible Talk. Robert Baltadano, Pastor Lloyd Pulley, we're here to answer your Bible questions. 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Don't hang up. Don't go away. We'll come back and answer more of your questions here on Bridge Bible Talk. 888-712-7434. We'll be right back.

0: 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For your Bible questions and questions on the Christian faith, call now, 888-71-BRIDGE, 888-712-7434. We'll be right back.
1: So how can we know if God is really speaking to us? Number one, Jesus said it this way, that God has sent us the Holy Spirit who will speak to us. And when he does that, he will convict us of sin. He will convict us of the coming judgment, and he will convict us of righteousness. The fact that God speaks to us, we can actually qualify this. I know that sounds like a huge statement, but if you open up the Bible sincerely, quietly, peacefully, and consume a verse, maybe three, maybe a chapter, and you listen, you pause long enough to take it in, and then go and live your life that day, watch what happens. Watch and listen as God will bring up to your mind in a way

0: is not coming back for a defeated church. He's not coming back for an army that's hiding in the mountains. He's coming back for a victorious church. He's coming back for people who are standing and speaking the word of God. We are living in the last days. We're watching the events of this world unfold right before our eyes. This is not a time to be afraid. It's not a time to be defeated or draw back. It's not a time to retreat. God is looking for people who have heard his voice and have made a decision to stand. People who will trust him, speak his word, and start walking forward in faith. Refuse to live a defeated life when Christ has called you to live victoriously. Stand today where God has placed you. Stand in victory. Stand in power. And let your life begin to bring glory to the name of God through his Son, Jesus Christ. Talk to God. It's now time to pray.
1: This is Max Lucado. The promises of God glitter like diamonds on the pages of Scripture. Will we gather them, claim them, delight in them, pursue them? Elijah did. He prayed not just once, but seven times. Go and look toward the sea, he told his servant, and he went up and looked. There is nothing there, he said. Seven times Elijah said, go back. The seventh time, the servant reported, a cloud as small as a man's hand is rising from the sea. God's answer came as a cloud the size of a hand, and that was enough to excite Elijah. Faith sees the distant cloud. Faith sees promises as though they were fulfilled. Can you see the hint of an answer to your prayer? This is Max Lucado.
2: 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Now, once again, here's your host, Robert Baltadonna.
3: And we're back live here in the studio. This is Bridge Bible Talk, where we give you an hour to call in with your Bible questions, questions on Christian living. Our number to call right now is 888-712-7434. That's 888-712-7434. Call us. We have another half an hour to go. 888-712-7434. We're going to go right back to the phones. Mark in New Jersey. Thanks for holding, Mark. What's your question?
4: Hey, how are you guys doing? Good. Welcome back, Pastor Pulley.
3: Thank you.
4: I got two questions. I just thought of another question when I said welcome back, Pastor Pulley. I'm getting right to that one. Is it wrong to prefer certain pastors? Like, I find Pastor Pulley, when he's on, I'll watch him more. Because the way he preaches in terms that he relates his own experiences, and I kind of like that way of preaching, as opposed to others who may have other ways of preaching, like their style may be just different, and this doesn't hit for me. Second question is, how does a Christian survive in this devilish world? I'm a psychiatric nurse, and I worked in forensics, which this horrible environment, and I was wondering, how do you survive? How do you maintain your Christianity in such a volatile environment?
5: Right. Well, Mark, those are good questions. First of all, I appreciate that you can relate with my messages and style. And that's true. All of us are going to have preferences in that area, and there's nothing wrong with that. You know, I go to a conference, some pastors I really enjoy listening to, others, they're not my style. But at the end of the day, I always learn to pray for them while I'm listening, because I can always get something. There's always something there. In regard to living in this world, which is broken, it grieves our heart. It does. It burdens us in some ways. It's hard watching people make a mess of their lives and what sin does to families, what it does. Look, as a pastor, you may see a lot of stuff medically. I see a lot of stuff spiritually, decisions people make that are just horrendous. And the impact on their families and their lives as a result of it, it's heartbreaking. I think of Daniel as a great illustration. Here's a young man that got ripped from his family as a young teen, dragged to Babylon along with all the other youth that were the bright kids, you know, and they had to indoctrinate them and give them a new name and change their mentality. And of course, they had to soften them up with all the delicacies of the king's table. And Daniel, you know, had this, something stood about him that he got favor from one of the leaders, and he was able to not have to eat.

0: eat all those foods that would have just softened him up. And he kept his resolve. He purposed in his heart that he wouldn't be defiled by this world. So I think that, look, we go into a broken world and, you know, Jesus, what I would say, he endured the suffering as a man because he incarnated. And so I think of my life and your life, Mark, and think of it this way. You are incarnating. You're taking the life that God has given to you and you're kind of letting it just be flayed out in a way for this world to, it's hard, it's difficult, and we feel the pain. So anytime we go through those painful experiences, they're not wasted because it can turn into opportunities to minister to others. So all that stuff that just, look, it really does impact you, and you kind of need to, for someone like you especially, Lord, give me some wisdom today. I don't know what I'm going to encounter, Lord. Let your word come alive. For me, I'm hanging out with the Lord in the morning because I don't know what the day is going to hold. So I'm first in the scriptures. I'm just waiting on the Lord, reading the passage, not that I'm going to be teaching on, just for me. And man, I get so much from that time because I know I'm going to face battles, spiritual battles as I go through the day. So the word of God, just hanging out with God, I know what he's going to think about stuff so I can pass that on to others.
1: Yeah. So that this hold strong to your faith. Don't worry about what administration's like. Sometimes I feel like I'm a little bit overzealous in terms of not preaching to patients, but staff or my supervisor will have me not to be so dominating with the preaching of the word. So you just sort of hold strong to your faith, and whatever the consequences may be, so be it.
0: Yeah, I think you know, again, you don't want to take the time you're supposed to be doing X, Y, Z on your job to minister all the time, so you do have to be wise in that. But if the Lord gives you an opportunity and you can really make a difference encouraging someone, challenging someone, by all means, I'd do it. I'd go for it. But we get this question a lot. You know, I know a young nurse that is faced with that same thing. She just has a zeal to talk to people. She's been reprimanded a number of times. Don't be talking about God and the Bible. But sometimes a conversation comes up, and she's not going to avoid it when they have a question or something. And they might notice she has a cross and ask a question. You know, I think that we need to be wise in this world and not be unwise. Look, you choose those opportunities well, and I'll pray the Lord give you wisdom on that, Mark.
1: Hey, I appreciate it. Thank you.
0: You bet.
2: All right. Thanks again for your question, Mark. 888-712-7434. That's 888-712-7434. That's the number to call in with your Bible questions. 888-712-7434. Carissa in Illinois, how are you?
3: I'm good. How are you?
2: Doing well. Thank you. What's your question?
3: So my nephew, who is 16, is having a baby.
2: Okay.
3: And this weekend is the gender reveal party. And I don't know if I should go because, you know, I have 5 young kids. And for the baby shower, I would go because it's for the baby. Do I go to the gender reveal because they're living in sin and we're celebrating the parents?
2: Mm-hmm.
3: I don't know biblically what to do.
2: And they're not Christians.
3: They are not.
2: Okay.
0: Yeah. Well, you know, listen, in family, we do a lot of family activities with unbelieving family, and we love them and we accept them as they are because they have to make that choice, and we hope to be influential on them. And so I think, you know, you've got a relative, you've got an opportunity. I know that there are certain things we can't celebrate. We can't celebrate a union, you know, between a man and a man and a woman and a woman. That's because that's not true marriage. And no matter what the world says, you know, biblically, we accept them as people, but we can't be a witness that is in agreement with that relationship. In this case, it doesn't mean you're in agreement with them living together. You want to be there to encourage them and look for some opportunities to be that aunt that they know they can always go to when there's an issue. They know where they can get some prayer because they're going to go through trials and there's going to be a challenge. And life is not always the party, whatever party it is, because sometimes, you know, when someone do not have the foundation you have in the Lord, they're not going to be able to make those decisions. But you could be that person that, you know, is there as a rock for them. So I pray the Lord would give you, certainly there's nothing biblically that would prevent you from being at that party. The only thing I would reserve is when you are as a witness in a wedding, that's different because now you are agreeing in that relationship. But going to a party like that, I don't think it's the same thing.
3: Okay. Thank you guys so much. I appreciate it. I listen to you every day. And I'm just struggling because, as you know, they don't think it's bad.
2: Yeah.
3: And it's, you know, it's hard and they're not seeking God. And
2: you're doing it for the baby, like you said, Carissa, because they're going to, beyond this event, you're going to still have them over your house. You're going to still meet with them, right? You're not going to ignore them.
3: Absolutely. Oh, no. They know that I am for, you know, as you know, like the baby's made in Jesus' image, right?
0: Mm-hmm.
3: And it was his creation, you know?
0: Yep.
3: And this may be the way they find Jesus, right?
0: Well, the fact that she's teenage and she's not getting rid of the baby, that's huge. Yeah, so I've often said to people, if you see a teenage girl walking down the church, you know, foyer that's 6-7 months pregnant, you should go up and give her a hug and say, God bless you. You're keeping that baby. We're here with you. We're gonna stand by you. And instead of shunning them or making a whole look at what you did. And, you know, at the end of the day, people make decisions all the time when they don't know the Lord. And, you know, we love them and we hope to be an example for them. And I pray the Lord use you in that that time.
3: Thank you guys so much. Have a great day.
0: You too.
2: You're welcome. God bless you. I mean, I love her heart, very sensitive, right?
0: Yes.
2: To sin and all, but
0: wants to honor the Lord. And you know, listen, it is a shame, and that couple's going to have a hard time. You know, without the Lord, self likes to reign and get its way. And so people in the world often will pick out all the fun things they can do, but, you know, when it comes to getting down to loving each other, forgiving each other, that forgiveness is very slim happening sometimes when you don't have the Lord forgiving you. You look at others that they've got to meet your standard, and you don't even meet your standard.
2: Mm-hmm.
0: So it becomes a real challenge, especially if you're young and immature. It's a harder road. So I hope that someone like Carissa can be there to be that encouragement to them in those tough decisions.
2: All right. 888-712-7434, 888-712-7434. We have some social media questions coming in. Again, Pastor Lloyd, let's kind of answer a few of these. Christian, I believe it is, the screen name is Christ, the Only Way to Heaven. So a YouTube question. I desire formal biblical training. Is Bible college necessary for ministry? Is your church, if your church can't recommend you because they haven't known you long, but you have a desire to make disciples. So I guess the question is, for biblical training, Bible college necessary for ministry?
0: You know, I think it's always good to get some really good instruction, especially if you feel called to, you know, really make disciples and be better at it. I know Calvary Bible Institute is something we recommend a lot of young people who feel like they want to get deeper in the Word, more knowledgeable how to minister. It provides both a biblical foundation, get challenged with some good teaching and instruction and writing papers and, you know, being disciplined in study, as well as practical opportunities to serve and even some mission component. So I do like that model. And it reminds me back in the Jesus movement when, you know, that's kind of what the model was, you know, getting equipped with some people, you know, hands-on. So when I think of formal biblical training, I love that if it's not just learning without practicing. That's one of the flaws, I think, in a lot of Christian education today, is that it's your stuff in your head with a lot of stuff, but you don't have the practical outlet to practice it. So that's where a church comes in. Like if you're part of a good discipleship group and you're growing in your faith, getting some good book recommends. See, I had that. I had a lot of good book recommendations. There's some good Bible programs like Blue Letter Bible, a great resource to get a lot of great information. You can get some study Bibles and just get some good recommendations, some good Christian, I love a recommendation for like a small Christian library, and then maybe expand that as you get, you know, older in the Lord.
2: Mm-hmm.
0: So Yeah, I mean, Robert, you've got some more formal education,
2: yeah,
0: too.
2: Yeah, I went to Bible college myself back in the day, and then, recently grad school. But it wasn't just to stuff my head with knowledge. It was to learn and to be equipped with the ministry I'm doing.
0: Yeah, because you're already working, and that's the big difference. You see, I learned on the job as well. I went to a couple of Bible training sessions. I did, probably the equivalent of a year's worth of Bible college, just with some different things that I did, but most of it was on-the-job training.
2: Yeah, amen. Another question, this is from another YouTube question, Pastor Lloyd, and they're asking you personally, what are your thoughts regarding Israel elections, and will we see the Bible continue, especially with the backing of the Orthodox Jews?
0: You know, look, I know that Israel is a nation, and there's political groups vying for, that's what politics is. Politics is about power and people in their groups here and groups here. And you got to satisfy these different groups to get elected. At the end of the day, it's a nation. We know God has brought the Jewish people back, but spiritually, are they truly in tune with, what God has in mind? In the end, God is going to reveal himself to the Jewish nation. Right now, it is more secular than it is religious, but they have to appease the Orthodox. They have to appease, this group and that group. It's just like politics, no different anywhere else. Mm-hmm. So I don't look at them, I don't judge them more harshly because they claim to be God's people. Just like I don't think you can judge America just because we supposedly are a Christian nation, but we are, a large part not that as much. However, the foundation is here with people's lives, and I think in Israel, a lot of people really are—they're secular. They identify together. They're not spiritually there. However, there are a lot of Jewish believers there as well. So, I don't know what my thoughts on this election are. I just pray that God have mercy not only in those elections, but our elections, because I fear many young people don't have a clue what America was about, the ideals. I think they have just been pumped up with all the imperfections, and they're ready to overthrow everything without knowing. Like they're gonna tear down all those fences, but they don't know what's on the other side of that fence. Mm-hmm. And I think I'm not very hopeful right now for our own nation. I really am not. I'm praying, Lord, unless you build the house, unless you revive us, I don't know how our nation will continue.
2: Mm-hmm. All right. 888-712-7434. That's 888-712-7434. This is Bridge Bible Talk. Robert Baltadano, Pastor Lloyd Pulley. We're here to answer your Bible questions on the Christian faith. 888-712-7434. Go to Frank, New Jersey. Hi, Frank. What's your question?
4: Hi. Thanks for taking my question. I'm Catholic, traditionally, mm-hmm. until I started learning more about Jesus. Okay. And in Acts 16:31, it says, and they said, believe in the Lord Jesus and you will be saved, you and your household. Does that mean if they don't believe in Jesus like I do, that they would be saved?
0: Well, here's kind of what happens sometimes in the way that it's presented. The phrase believe in the gospel and you'll be saved, you and your household. The you and your household is related to the whole phrase, believe in the gospel. So if you believe in the gospel, you'll be saved. If your household believes in the gospel, they'll be saved. So there's not some people read this as a promise. If I believe in God, then my whole household will be saved. And that's not what he's expressing there. But it does give, when you become saved, the opportunity for your household to see and witness live someone that's been touched by God. So my encouragement to you, Frank, is not worry about them right now. Just pray the Lord deepen you in understanding the Bible and what God has done, and let your light shine. Most people that are just nominal in religion, they don't really think of it much. And so when you become a Christian, you're interested in the Bible and you're interested in the things of God, you kind of stand out like you're weird. And the reality is we should all have a hunger to know God more. I would just encourage you, don't worry about them. Just you could be an influence on your family, but sometimes family doesn't, respond. It's like Jesus said, a prophet is not received in his own household. So when the Lord touches you, your rest of your house may or may not appreciate that. That's okay, though. You keep growing. And in time, all my friends made fun of me when I became a Christian. I lost them all. But one by one, as time went on, so many of them have come back to the Lord and have responded and watched me online. And it's really funny to see how people that wrote me off, they wanted nothing to do with me. They didn't believe, what had happened to me was real. And now it took some time. So hang in there, Frank.
4: Okay. Thank you very much. You clarified it for me. It was a question I was afraid to ask.
0: Sure.
4: And I waited, but I had to know the truth. I had to know really what it meant. That's why I called.
0: Well, appreciate that, Frank. I love your zeal to want to know what does the scripture say and to make sure. And if there was a way to be saved just by your family member getting saved, then the Bible would say that more plainly than just that. So the whole thing applies. Mm-hmm. Believe in the Lord Jesus Christ, you will be saved. And if your household believes in the Lord Jesus Christ, they'll be saved. So pray the Lord give you that favor and open door to share in time.
4: Okay, thank you so much.
0: God bless you.
2: All right, thanks again for your question. Let's go to Ray, New Jersey. Hi, Ray.
5: Hey, how you doing, Pastor?
0: Doing great.
5: I had a quick question. Mm-hmm. I was reading Leviticus 19:28. And it says, ye shall not make any cuttings in your flesh for the dead, which I understand that was a ritual they did back in those days. But it also says, nor print any marks upon you. I am the Lord. I was wondering, does that pertain to like tattoos or stuff like that?
0: Many people have seen that as a passage against, tattoos. And, the idea of body art is the big question here. Does the Bible say anything about body art? Because that's what tattoos are called today. You're expressing various things through your tattoos. In that case, the prohibition was making marks in your body for the dead. And any such mark that, is some other area of honor and direction, other than the scriptures, that was a problem. But there's nothing, when it says that, to be holy for I am holy, the pagan practice in Leviticus is definitely different than the practice today of body art. So that's the only, so getting the tattoo is not a sin in itself. Now, if you get certain tattoos that are, glorifying the dead and glorifying Satan and glorifying those things, now you're sending a message and that's different. So I think you have freedom in Christ to have body art, if that's your thing. I'm not a fan of it for me. I know that whatever I got, if I got something when I was young, as you get older, it's not going to look the same, and it'll only be more distracting, and I think sometimes, people are embarrassed by some things. But I do like to do this, though. When I see people with tattoos, I always like to ask them about their tattoos. I say, so what does that mean? What did you got that for a reason? I like to hear stories behind it, and it opens up a conversation. Mm-hmm. So,
2: yeah, most of the markings were associated with the worship of paganism there. It's not really the modern day tattoos we get today.
0: Yeah, there are, however, people that do worship with their tattoos. Mm-hmm, right. So, there are, it depends on the tattoo.
5: Mm-hmm. Actually, my father passed away a few years ago, and I got a memorial tattoo with his name on it. Just says dad, a shamrock. Mm-hmm. And would that be considered like a sin to do that? Or is that just, I don't know. It was just something I felt I needed to do.
0: Yeah. I don't think that, we can ascertain what they did for the dead. I think having a memorial in some condition like that there's nothing inappropriate with that. You're not doing that in order to
2: worship,
0: worship somehow or another, and that's meaningful in a way that it's going to gain entrance for them in heaven. I mean, there's all kinds of reasons why people do it. The heart behind it is, you just honor your dad, mm-hmm. and I don't think that's a problem.
5: Okay, that answers it. Thank you so much.
0: You bet.
2: All right, thanks again for your question. Well, we're down to the last 40 seconds, Pastor Lloyd. Any encouragement that you can give our listeners that God showed you in Thailand?
0: Well, you know what, I was very encouraged by the way that, the Thai believers, they've got some unique challenges. There's a lot of Chinese in Thailand. There's a lot of people from different places. It's very free. You can have dual citizenship there. So a lot of Americans, as I mentioned, were there. But I'll tell you, the gospel, the power of the gospel penetrates the hearts. Being around people so different from the Philippines to China to all these different places was very rich and encouraging. And I thought it was awesome.
2: All right. Well, thanks again for your time here on Bridge Bible Talk. Thanks for calling in as well. We're back live again tomorrow, so don't forget the number, 888-712-7434. That's 888-712-7434. Send us your question now. Email us, answers@bbtlive.org. 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And thanks again for tuning in. Always a blessing to answer your Bible questions. We'll be back live with you tomorrow. God bless. Keep reading your Bibles. We'll talk again soon.
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1: With a necessary safeguard for societies with advanced technologies, here's Pastor Damian Kyle.
2: Tremendous advancements are occurring today, advancements that have such a capacity for both good and evil, but they're occurring at a time in which man is rapidly losing his fear of God, rapidly losing any kind of a sense of accountability to God. And it is that fear of God and that sense of accountability to someone who is greater than us that keeps any and all advancements in civilization and technology safe and well-directed.

0: It's said there's potential for evil in every human heart, which lies dormant till some unforeseen circumstance rouses it to activity. So we must always be on our guard. Today's According to the Scriptures will most certainly help. We'll get into that as we continue our series, Gleanings from Genesis. Here now with Genesis chapter 6 is Pastor Damian.
1: Now, it came to pass when men began to multiply on the face of the earth, and daughters were born to them, that the sons of God saw the daughters of men, that they were beautiful. And they took wives for themselves of all whom they chose. And the Lord said, My spirit shall not strive with man forever, for he is indeed flesh, yet his days shall be 120 years. And there were giants on the earth in those days, and also afterward, when the sons of God came in to the daughters of men, and they bore children to them. These were the mighty men who were of old, men of renown. And then the Lord saw the wickedness of man was great in the earth, and that every intent of the thoughts of his heart was only evil continually. And the Lord was sorry that he had made man on the earth, and he was grieved in his heart. And so the Lord said, I will destroy man whom I have created from the face of the earth, both man and beast, creeping things and birds of the air, for I am sorry that I have made them. But Noah found grace in the eyes of the Lord. Now this is the genealogy of Noah. Noah was a just man, perfect in his generations. Noah walked with God, and Noah begot three sons, Shem, Ham, and Japheth. In chapters 6 through 8 of Genesis, it provides us with a record of God's judgment of the world through a flood at the time of Noah. Chapter 8 begins significantly with the words, now it came to pass. In other words, the events that in chapter 6, they build upon a continuation of the history of man as it was detailed for us in chapters 4 and 5, and what is known as the antediluvian period, that is that period in man's history between the fall of Adam and Eve in the Garden of Eden till the time of the worldwide flood at the time of Noah. And this period between the fall and the flood that's described in chapters 4 and 5 is a period that covers 1656 years. So quite a significant jump in time has occurred that's important to understand in order to understand the passage properly. And in the second half of chapter 4, we have described for us, you can look at it another time, the continuation of the lineage of a very, very unrepentant Cain following his murder of his brother Abel. And that second half of chapter 4 describes the advancement of civilization, the advancement in animal husbandry, the advancement in music, the advancement in the art, advancement in metalwork and mechanical skill, and a tremendous leap forward on all of those fronts in terms of civilization. But unfortunately, all of these advancements in the arts and in technology were not at the same time coupled with a love for God or a recognition of God, and certainly not coupled with any kind of a fear of God. And it is a fear of God and acknowledgement of God that keeps the advancements of any kind in human history safe and sanctified, and as a result of that, something that is a blessing to man. So you have essentially described there the rapid spread of civilization, but it is a godless civilization. I think that we see much of the same kind of things that are happening today, and they create the same kind of concerns. I mean, we live in a time where information is doubling every few weeks now in terms of man's knowledge. They estimate that it won't be long before it will literally double in a period of days. So astonishing advancements in terms of technology and in terms of civilization and medicine and science and development certainly of weaponry. And it isn't the advancements in all of these realms that alarm people. I mean, we're headed into artificial intelligence. But what alarms people is that these tremendous advancements are occurring today, when these advancements that have such a capacity for both good and evil, but they're occurring at a time in which man is rapidly losing his fear of God, rapidly losing any kind of a sense of accountability to God. And it is that fear of God and that sense of accountability to someone who is greater than us that keeps any and all advancements in civilization and technology safe and well-directed. And so this was the scene of the ancient world at the time immediately preceding the flood. It is a mark of our day as well. The genealogy that makes up, in large part, chapter 5, you can check that out for yourself another time, it reveals to us the amazing longevity of man, the lifespans that characterize human beings during that antediluvian period prior to the flood. In that genealogy that is listed there, the average lifespan of the men and the generations that are listed there is 912 years. And perhaps due in part to the fact that prior to the flood, there appears to have been this atmospheric canopy over the entire earth that provided a uniform temperature and climate and perhaps protection from harmful rays of the sun or whatever it is that moves the aging process along, but that's exactly how it was prior to the flood, as described in Genesis chapter 2, verses 4 through 6, for those of you who take notes. And it is recognizing these very, very long lifespans that makes us realize and gives us a sense of context for chapter 6 in terms of what would have allowed for a very, very rapid population growth of human beings. Perhaps in that period, as man is just beginning on the earth, if he had a lifespan of 70, which is the typical lifespan for us, things would have moved much slower. Even our existence might have been in jeopardy. But given the fact that people lived for these kind of lengths of time and had so many childbearing years as a result of that, it allowed for human population to expand very, very rapidly. The problem with those long period of years in terms of the lifespan of people is that it gave people an extraordinary length of time to get into trouble and to explore wickedness in a way that even the most wicked person in the world today only has the 70, and even the length of their life is something that kind of curbs the influence for evil and the exploration of evil. But these lifespans of 900 years plus allowed a lot of time. If a person chose to abandon God and to pursue wickedness, to really get in trouble. People that study these kind of things, they look at the lifespans of human beings in chapter 5, the 1600 plus years that are there, the number of years that would have been childbearing years for men and women during those period of time, and what would have been the population growth. And they take the average population growth of the world, say today, and they begin to just kind of factor it out. And in factoring that out in terms of lifespan, in terms of the length of time, 1600 plus years, the estimate is that conservatively the population of the world could have been somewhere in the vicinity of conservatively 750 million people. Then on the outer range, some even estimate as much as 3 or 4 billion. Notice the marks or the characteristics of the world at the time of the flood. And as we notice these marks of the characteristics of the world at the time of the flood, God's judgment, to then in doing so to understand that in any age, and certainly in terms of the end of the age as Jesus talks about it, these are the characteristics, these are the marks of a world that is very much ripe for judgment. You notice in verses 2 and 4, probably the most kind of catch your attention verses in the entire section, we notice that it was a time where there was a tremendous demonic influence being exercised among mankind. And so it was a period in which there was an extraordinary involvement of the demonic realm in the affairs of men. You notice in verse 2, it speaks of the sons of God somehow seeing the daughters of men, noting their beauty, and then taking them as wives as they chose, and then somehow having their choice of the lot of women and then marrying them. In verse 4, it speaks of the fact that the children that were produced by these unions were extraordinary. They were told giants, very, very large human beings physically, so bigger and stronger than anybody you'll see on a football field today, or bigger and stronger than any athletes that you'll see in the NBA. We're told that they were mighty men, so they were strong. The idea of the word is they were mighty, they were champions, they were heroic. They had a kind of an aggressive kind of attraction to them in terms of kind of being leaders and moving forward. They were also, we're told, men of renown. And the idea is that they were famous. They were men of great standing, men of great reputation in their day. Everybody knew them. Everybody looked up to them. They became the leaders. They became what everybody respected in that day. They became what everybody idolized. It was the ideal man, and their children were the ideal children. It's what everybody wanted to be like. Now, whatever is happening here is very, very troubling to God. As you notice in verse 3, he declared that he had had enough of the wickedness of man in whatever is happening here, and that he wasn't going to put up with it anymore, and he would give mankind 120 more years, the time that it would take Noah to build the ark before he brought his judgment upon the earth. He was giving them this period of repentance before he wiped out this wickedness. Now, there are three primary different ideas about what's being described here in this union of these sons of God and the daughters of men here. The first one is that what's being described here is something that's completely natural. That because of the lineages of Cain and the lineages of Seth have just been talked about in chapters 4 and 5. Many people carry that context then into chapter 6, and they consider the daughters of men to refer to the descendants of the godly line of Seth, and that the sons of God refer to the descendants of the ungodly lineage of Cain. And so now the two lineages begin to intermarry, and it results in apostasy and compromise and sin. The problem to me with that view is that not everyone in the lineage of Cain was ungodly, and not everyone in the lineage of Seth was godly. It's true that Noah and his family are of the lineage of Seth, but an entire world of the descendants of Seth are going to die in the flood every bit as much as the descendants of Cain. Additionally, there's no reason why the union of a godly person and an ungodly person would produce giants or mighty men or men of renown any more than any other sexual union. I mean, there are plenty of Christians who are married to non-Christians, and their offspring are pretty much like everybody else's offspring. The second view related to what's being spoken about here is that what is happening is supernatural in its origin, that the daughters of men refer to female human beings, and that the sons of God refer to angels. And the reason that that view is held, that the sons of God is a very, very common phrase that is used in the Old Testament, which is where we are, to describe angels. And so it's commonly used there. So the idea is that what is being described here is angels procreating with human beings. This, of course, would help to explain kind of the supernaturalness of the children that were produced. based upon that union, these giants, these men of renown and mighty men, and of course you would expect some kind of superhumanness if, about a creature that was both half man and half angel. The problem with this view is that there's no indication in the scriptures that angelic beings are sexual beings. And we know definitively that they do not marry. And so these sons of God here marry, and if they are indeed angels, even fallen angels, it violates what Jesus declared of angels, and that can't be violated, and that is that they neither marry nor are given in marriage in terms of the angelic beings, Matthew chapter 22, verse 30. Now, there's a third view, and that is that the sons of God refer to physical men who have been possessed by demons, and that's the view that, I hold. I'm inclined to believe that what is happening here, and when I say I'm inclined to believe, that's a qualifying statement. You can completely disregard it, but I'll show you why I believe it. I'm inclined to believe that what is happening here is that demons deliberately targeted and then possessed the strongest and the brightest men of the age, who then, under the influence of demon possession, then selected the most beautiful, the strongest, and the brightest women with whom to marry and then produce children. And that what is occurring here in Genesis chapter 6 is what is now referred to as eugenics, which is the science of improving a human population by intentional controlled breeding to increase the occurrence of desirable, heritable characteristics. Interesting to realize that the philosopher Plato in the ancient world, he strongly advocated this for human beings. Sparta, Greece, Rome, all of them pursued it to some degree, and the Spartans to the greatest degree, where under their empire and government, a city's elders would examine a newborn child and then deemed, based upon physical characteristics, whether it was fit to live. Of course, in modern times, this was attempted, and to some degree under Hitler, who, by the way, had a very, very high view of the Spartan civilization, and of course they endeavored to practice it as well. So you have a kind of demonically inspired and demonically orchestrated mating of the highest and the brightest and the strongest, the most aggressive and even the most evil in a population among both men and women, producing kind of a master race under demonic influence. And for the purpose, in terms of anything demonic, when you get to anything that's demonic in terms of its ultimate end, it's always the same. And I'm convinced it's the same here. For the purpose of wiping out godliness from the earth and then establishing wickedness as the law of the land. And it isn't that the entire world needed to be in this condition, or every child that was born was in this condition, merely that this group would, by virtue of their stature and their physical force and their violent will, that they would then use these qualities to gain supremacy over their fellow man, and then to secure that supremacy by becoming the idealized definition of manhood, who would then be eagerly followed in terms of their actions and how they lived by a following population. Now, all of this is very important, I think it is, to notice that God holds man fully responsible here. When he looks at this scene, he denounces it with the word, notice in verse 3, "My spirit shall not strive with demons forever." That's not what he says. He said, "My spirit will not strive with man forever." And God doesn't declare that mankind had become some kind of a hapless, witless victim of the demonic realm in all of this. Personally, when I read the Bible, and that's another qualifying statement, I don't believe that a demon can just possess a human being willy-nilly. I don't think that that is characteristic of the demonic realm, or else they would be doing it continually against the will and the desire of people. And we would see much more demon possession if they were free to do that, given the fact that demons seem to have a very strong desire to be embodied. They are not embodied. You remember when Jesus was going to cast the legion of demons out of that man in Gadara, and the demons were so used to being embodied in this man that when they were going to be cast out, they asked if they could be cast out into the herd of swine. They would rather be possess swine, possess something that has a body, than not to possess anything, which tells me they could have just been cast out and said, it's no big deal. We'll head into one of the cities in Gadara, and we will demon possess people at our will. But they don't seem to have that kind of an ability. I believe that in order for a human being to be demon possessed, a person has to open themselves up to that possession in some way. It can occur in dabbling with the occult, seances, or Ouija boards, or tarot cards, or really investigating the demonic realm and demon worship. Those kind of things will open a person up to that. Or just openly, someone just openly surrendering themselves to the devil for his purposes. And I think it's certainly possible, in fact, I think it's probable, that at the heart of all of this demonic involvement that we're reading about here were men who actually were asking to be possessed for the purpose of becoming great in the world. A willingness and a cry, looking at someone who is demon-possessed. The man has become a great man of renown, reputation. He gets whatever woman he wants and so forth. And for people to look and say, whatever is the path to be able to have that and to be that and to do that, I will surrender myself to it. And so people, I think, actually asking to be possessed in that time for the purpose of becoming great in the earth, to achieve the greatness and the renown and the fame of, as I said, their choice of women, in the same way that I think all of us have heard of rock and rollers and other musicians selling themselves to the devil in order to attain much the same things in a different way, fame and power and wealth and women.
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In Joshua 1, we read, "This is my command. Be strong and courageous. Do not be afraid or discouraged, for the Lord your God is with you wherever you go."

Religion can leave you with guilt and powerlessness to do the right thing. If that's you, there's great news. He sees you, he knows you, even though you don't know him. Ask him to make himself real to you, and don't be surprised when he does.

He says, having a form of godliness, but denying the power thereof. From such turn away. The bottom line is this. Outwardly, some people seem religious. Like you can go to a church and sell stuff, but that's not what church is for. That's for fellowship. So that we can encourage one another and hold each other up and pray for one another, right?

0: Welcome to Apply Within, a verse-by-verse study of the Word of God with Pastor Bob Davis of North Country Chapel. We invite you to join with us as we, by the power of God's Holy Spirit, apply His Word within our own hearts as we study line upon line, precept upon precept, verse-by-verse through the Bible. Continuing in 2 Timothy chapter 3, verse 2, Paul describes the attitudes and actions that will mark the last days. Here's Pastor Bob.
1: In the last days, perilous times will come. I had to take a long time to do that to get you to understand it's more important to read it than most of you are doing. You've got to know what it means. You've got to know. You're big now. You've been going verse by verse. You know how. You need to read it and understand it. Hear Paul's words. Just hear the words. Perilous. What does that mean? Put it in American. You may not use that word a lot. And so when I read, in the last days, you need to know, you have to understand and know that the last days will be perilous times. What's perilous? Well, dangerous. Another word you could put in there without cheating anything is treacherous. Think about what we're talking about. Paul said to me and you and to Timothy, this is the word of God. Perilous, dangerous, treacherous, terrifying times are coming. We're in them. It was ugly for Paul, but he's never seen anything like what we're watching right now. And you're looking at it yourself and you're going, what has happened? Where did America go? Finally, verse 2. It's about time you got there. The perilous times, the violence, let me give you the words again. Dangerous, treacherous, terrifying times that are coming. We're in them. You're watching them. You're watching it live.

0: right now. You're watching it. You're watching these things happening. We watch pictures of people raping and beating these girls and this and that, and you know, with cameras. And I think, and you let them in, you let them walk in, and you let them run and hide. Here in Idaho and Moscow, they dropped off 150, and they just dropped them in Moscow, Idaho. The total heartbeat of the world dropped 150 of them, and they said illegals, and in the news, so we got to watch it, and they said, what do we do? Go anywhere you want. And they scattered from there, and then they brought another 150 to 200 in Moscow, Idaho. What were you guys doing? We should have gone down there and sent them back. Well, here we are. So here's the perilous times. Look at it, everybody. For men shall be lovers of their own selves. You know, who are you looking out for? Well, number one, who else matters? That's not Christianity. That's not our heart. That's not our life. So for men shall be lovers of, when it says men, it means men and women. Don't look at me that way, girls. Yep, you too. Everybody's in it for number one. They'll be lovers of themselves. They'll be covetous, boasters, proud, blasphemers, disobedient to parents, unthankful, unholy, without natural affection, truce breakers, false accusers, incontinent, in other words, out of control, fierce, despisers of those that are good, traitors, heady, high-minded, lovers of pleasures more than lovers of God, having a form of godliness but denying the power thereof. From those people, Christian, turn away. That was easy, wasn't it? Mankind will be lovers of their own selves. Could have knocked you over with a feather, true? Self-centered, arrogant, proud, selfish. What's the favorite song for so many people? It's all about me. Everybody's singing, Christians too, in church, right? Lovers of money. Could you even imagine? Greedy. The lovers of money means literally greedy for money. Materialistic, worldly, anything. How much is enough? Just a little bit more. How much car do you need? Well, it's a 120,000. Well, can I get, you know, look at the price. It's getting like a joke. We have to laugh or you're going to cry. It's just getting that bad. So lovers of money means greedy for money or materialistic, worldly. That's all they want, right? Boasters, that means braggers and spoiled brats. Proud, that means arrogant, haughty, and self-important. I live there, man. I know that. You should see my neighborhood. Okay, blasphemers. There you go. That's what, in the last days, that's what we're all about. And look around. Blasphemers, that's profane, foul-mouthed, abusive, violent. I'm listening to 6 and 7 and 8 year old kids saying F this and F this, and they're walking around, and those are little bitty children. How can that be happening? Who's teaching them that? Well, everybody uses all those words anymore. I'm not allowed to use those. I don't say anything I can't spell. But listen, I'm making fun of it so you'll start getting a clue here. Do you understand something's wrong? These are the last days. This is it. Jesus is coming back any time now. I can't give you a date. Braggers, spoiled brats, proud, arrogant, haughty, self-important, blasphemers, profane, foul-mouthed, abusive and violent, disobedient to parents. In other words, that means simply rebellious, unrestrained. Kids do what they want. Kids in school can have a sex change now, and if their parents don't like it, the school takes them away from the parents, and the judges let them do it. disobedient to parents, unthankful. All that means in American is ungrateful. No matter what you got, you want more, no matter the unholy. That means profane, irreverent, or you could even say wicked. It's like God came up here before we got here and he wrote down, and we could say, yes, sir, because I'm living right in. You nailed it. I don't know how 2,000 years ago you knew, but you nailed it. And that's our God. Unholy, profane, irreverent, and wicked. Unloving. Get that. Unloving. What does that mean? Hard-hearted. Uncaring. Cruel and inhumane to crush and rape all these young women, etc. And right now, I see that there are hundreds upon hundreds trying to get in under the wire before the next president takes over. And they're beating each other up to get in. So they're raping each other. And I'm thinking, well, yeah, okay. They're unholy, profane, irreverent, and wicked. Unloving. That means hard-hearted, uncaring, cruel, and inhuman. Are we seeing that, or is it just me? We see it. Unforgiving. That means literally refusing to make any kind of peace. Or you could put for unforgiving, cold-hearted. People just don't care. Look at what they're doing. Look at what they're doing to people in the subways. Look at how they're raping and murdering and chopping people up, and gangs coming in and just shooting up neighborhoods. Slanderers, spreading false and spiteful gossip. Whew. Without self-control. That's a man or a woman who is uncontrolled in all their ways. I see that every day, and so do you. In the news, you see it in the movie, you see that everywhere you go. 2,000 years ago, it was written down. Brutal, that means savage, violent, ruthless, and vicious, like we have seen. All those people come across, the M13 people raping and cutting people's heads off. That's in America now. That's in America now. All around America. What happened? Well, we know in the last days we were warned about it. We're in those days. Traitors. Treacherous. Underhanded, betrayers, spies, coming from outside to take us down from within. Traitor, headstrong, that means reckless, thoughtless, self-willed, stubborn, any of those kind of words. Haughty means conceited, arrogant, proud, and egotistical. I almost couldn't say that word, big one. And in lovers of pleasures rather than lovers of God. We would rather stay home and watch TV than go to church. We're Christians, we're saved by grace, but it's hard to get to church because it's boring and it's this and it's that. And you're seeing more and more people staying home. This is not the time. This isn't a trick. You don't have to come here, but you need to find a church. And you need to be a part of it. You need to be praying with them. You need to be in fellowship. If it's not this one, find a good, solid one. But lovers of pleasures rather than lovers of God. Those who love sensual pleasures, but not God. That's what lovers of pleasure rather than lovers of God. People would much rather watch the game than go to church. I think church is fun. But people say, well, you have to. That's true. Good point. Because if I don't show up, God will come and find me and drag me over here. Having a form of godliness. I remember we read all those. Having a form of godliness, but denying the power thereof. That's something that should scare every believer. Because if you're not a believer and you're pretending to be a believer, it kind of shows up in the long run. Having a form of godliness, but denying the power thereof. From such turn away. You don't want that kind of fellowship, period. You don't want it. The bottom line is simply this. Outwardly, some people seem religious. They even go to church. It looks good. I have a friend that goes to a big church. I won't tell you many more than that. But he sells real estate. And he told me. I said, why are you at that place? You're not getting the word of God. He goes, but I'm making sales. Because there's thousands of people in the church. And I'm thinking, I'd shoot you, but then I'd probably get in trouble. I love you, though, man. I'm going to pray for you. Because if that's why you're going to a church, I'm glad you're not here. Trying to get sales from you guys. You shoot them in one hand, one leg so they can't run, and then shoot them in the other so it'll hurt. See, sometimes I forget I'm born again, and I think, man, come on, guys, come on, stop it. And that's what Paul is warning every one of us about. You're in the middle of it. We have to recognize what we're living around. We have to recognize what's happening in our own country. This is not the America I grew up in. Most of you say the same thing. This is not what I grew up like. I mean, we said the Pledge of Allegiance, and we wanted to, and it wasn't embarrassing, and it was nothing. When somebody was hurt, you would try to help them. But now that's not the America I live in, and I don't like it. He says, having a form of godliness, but denying the power thereof. From such turn away. The bottom line is this. Outwardly, some people seem religious. Like you can go to a church and sell, you know, stuff, but that's not what church is for. That's for fellowship, so that we can encourage one another and hold each other up and pray for one another, right? So some people make a profession of Christianity and are not saved. But you see, my call is not to guess who it is. If you tell me you're saved, I will believe it. If I see something, I might say, gosh, are you doing okay? You know, what's going on here? You know, if you just have to be careful how you do it. They make a profession of Christianity, but their actions speak louder than their words. All of us are sinners. You might as well go ahead and say it out loud about you, because if you don't understand that, you miss the whole thing about grace. That's why I'm going to heaven. I am the sinner. And Jesus paid the price for me. He sought me and he bought me. Did he pay the price for you? And do you understand that we're still dopey? Do you understand that we're sinners saved by grace? If you lose that, you know, there's a problem, because sooner or later somebody's going to catch you in a lie, or catch you in this, or catch you in that. And they'll go call you on it, and you go, I confess it. I am a fool. I never said I wasn't a sinner. I said I was a sinner to begin with, and so did Jesus. Outwardly, some people seem religious. So if someone comes to church and they say, I'm born again, I go, cool. They make that. But their actions speak louder than their words do, and sometimes you can sort of see. So you want to be cautious, not judgmental, not ugly, cautious. You may not believe it, but I really want to walk with the Lord and to serve him. But there are some days you say, look at that Bob. I don't think that guy's saved. What a jerk and a weasel. You may not believe it, but I really want to work with the Lord, walk with the Lord, and serve the Lord, but I still fall short. Don't raise your hand. Do you fall short sometimes? If you say no, get out of here. You're lying. We're people. So none of us is asking you to be the one that never messes up. We're Christians and we're family. But you got to be careful. See, that doesn't mean if someone is struggling, doesn't mean they're not sincere. They're just as saved as you, but they could struggle too. We learned how we want to take care of our brothers and sisters. We saw that in Matthew. Jesus shows us how to do it. Why? Because we're people and we love one another and we're fellowshipping and we're learning how to do it. And I think that, you know, that doesn't mean that if I mess up and fall down, if you mess up and fall down, you're still just as saved. You understand that, right? And most of you would say the same thing about yourselves. Well, I'm going to heaven, but I fall down all over the place. Sometimes I have an attitude. Not you, but I mean other Christians, they have an attitude. Sometimes words come out of their mouths that you didn't believe could come out of that mouth. Some of you still bring your military words with you. They pop into my head, but I'm finally to the point where I don't say them out loud. But I'm still working on it, because boy, I'd like to wish that guy would, right? I'm making fun of me so that you have to understand we're struggling too. We're not the judge. We want to get better. See, that doesn't mean, if you're struggling, that doesn't mean you're not sincere. You are sincere. You just may be struggling. Talk to somebody who loves you, and they'll pray for you instead of put you down and smack you and tell all their friends. You know, church will kill you if you go to the right place, but Jesus told us how to walk through this world. Jesus taught us how to walk in this world. You want me to tell you how? Matthew 10:16. Matthew 10:16. I just wanted you to go through the ugly stuff with me. Having a form of godliness is where we finished off verse 5, but denying the power thereof. From such, turn away. What does that mean? I'm not going to turn away anybody who says, I really want to understand. I really want to serve. I really want to walk. That's the person that we would never quit on. Never. We would always have a handout for that. But Matthew 10:16, Christian, this is for you. This is for me. Memorize it, remember it, tear it out, put it in the bathroom where you have to wash your face or whatever. Remember this scripture, Matthew 10:16. Jesus says to you and me and all the disciples, behold, I send you forth as sheep in the midst of wolves. You're going to go out there. If you go to work, you're going to be out there. It's going to be a lot of non-believers. There's going to be a lot of fake believers, you know, saying this, that, and the other. But I send you forth as sheep in the midst of wolves. What do? Be therefore wise as serpents and harmless as doves. Now think, you got to be both. I have to pay attention. I listen to words. I look at people. I look at, as a cop, I look at them, and Terry will tell you, he did it much longer than me. You look at somebody and you look up and down and you got a sort of an idea why you might be dealing with by just looking. And then you talk and then you get a little bit more and a little bit more. So Christian, behold, I send you forth as sheep in the midst of wolves. Be ye therefore wise as serpents. Not kidding, not spitting and biting, but wise like serpents and harmless as doves. We want to minister. You see somebody, you think they're ugly or this or that, and you don't want to deal with them. Your heart is wrong. Your heart is all wrong. You want to be wise as serpents, but harmless as doves. You ever see doves? They just land and they're just there and they make a little noise and you just clap your hands and 1,000 of them fly and then you're going to get dumped on, so to speak. I'm not suggesting Christians do that. I'm just saying, are you harmless as a dove? Are people scared when you come to church because you might not like them, or you might have said something that offended them, and they won't speak to you for the next 3 years? I hate that about Christians. I wish they'd quit it, because that's not what Christians are. Have a nice day. Just read all that again and then try to sleep. Just watch the videos of what Russia did. I take a look at it. It just blew my mind. I've never seen anything like it. And it was so fast. And it looked like it was liquid, the way they were blowing things away. So what's next? I'm not looking for Russia. I'm looking for Jesus. Amen. Till then, stay in fellowship. If this is not the one for you, find a good one. Don't just go anywhere. Find a good one.
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We read in Deuteronomy 31, "Be strong and courageous. Do not be afraid and do not panic, for the Lord your God will personally go ahead of you. 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

When your faith is lacking, you'll be driven by fear. 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

0: God's word is powerful, and when we take it into our hearts and live by it, we have the power through his spirit to overcome the world. Today on Chapter and Verse, Mike McIntosh looks at this topic from his studies in the book of Romans.
1: So I want to encourage you, be a person that carries the Bible, that reads the Bible, that marks the Bible, that underlines the Bible, that memorizes the Bible, that knows the Bible. And be a person then that lives by these truths that are in here, because they are in here to make you a godly woman or a godly man. And they are here not to antagonize you, but to challenge you.

0: Welcome to Chapter and Verse with Mike McIntosh as we continue our series in the Book of Romans. We've learned in these radio lessons up to this point that the central theme of Romans is the imparting of God's righteousness to the sinner who believes in the Lord Jesus Christ. The key words we've defined include faith, impute, and sin. It's an interesting exercise to consult a Bible concordance to see the frequency of the usage of these and other terms in the New Testament book. Become a living sacrifice to God is our topic today on CNV. So let's join Mike now as he begins our lesson.
1: Please turn to one of my favorite verses in the entire Bible, Romans chapter 12, verse 1. Romans chapter 12, verse 1. And so, Lord, we look into your word and we see these verses that you've helped make very strong in my life to change a mind and to make a mind up for what is right is a true miracle. And I would pray that same miracle to all that hear this message, that no matter how far gone they are in their minds into the world, that today a big flash, news flash would come right into their soul, that you can change them. And we'd like to ask, Father, for those that are seeking you, even during the night, they've been seeking you, they want more of you, may this message be an answer to them. To those that are drawing close to you, may they know they have found the answer. And so, Father, for those that are young in the faith, could they be challenged that there's a deeper walk for them in a place to walk closely to you, to see the world through your eyes, not through the media's eyes. So use these few words and let them be profound in all of our souls. In Jesus Christ's name we ask this, Father. Amen.

We saw in chapter 11 all these wonderful things that God had done for the Gentile community, promising to come back to the Jewish community, but opening a huge door for non-Jewish people to come to know God and to know eternal life. In the

how we could be saved. Faith comes by hearing, hearing by the word of God. How shall people hear except the word be preached? And how shall the word be preached except a man be sent? So God raises up special people as messengers, and that's all they are. They're not celebrities or a fan club. They're just messengers carrying a message, and he's given them a gift to be able to communicate that to people. And faith is built. But if you're in a quote-unquote Christian organization that doesn't put the word of God out before you, there's no way faith can be released, because faith comes by hearing and hearing the word of God, nothing else. Not by stories or personality or slideshows or anything, or 10 steps to this or 4 steps to that, or how to conquer this or how to win this, all these very clever little titles that draw people in. It's the chapter and verse of God's word from the very beginning to the very end. And all of us as preachers of that word, we're going to be held accountable for every idle word that we have ever said. And it's a very powerful thing, God's word. So when we came to the 11th chapter, we were rejoicing that the depths of the riches, both of the wisdom and knowledge of God, how unsearchable were his judgments. And he leads us into this chapter right now, and I'd like to read it with you if you'd follow along. And then we'll go after those first two famous verses. I beseech you, therefore, brethren, by the mercies of God, that you present your bodies a living sacrifice, holy, acceptable to God, which is your reasonable service. And do not be conformed to this world, but be transformed by the renewing of your mind, that you may prove what is that good and acceptable and perfect will of God. For I say, through the grace given to me, to everyone who is among you, not to think of himself more highly than he ought to think, but to think soberly, as God has dwelt to each one a measure of faith. For as we have many members in one body, but all the members do not have the same function, so we, being many, are one body in Christ, and individually members of one another. Having then gifts differing according to the grace that is given to us, let us use them. If prophecy, let us prophesy in proportion to our faith. Or ministry, let us use it in our ministering. He who teaches, in teaching. He who exhorts, in exhortation. He who gives, with liberality. He who leads, with diligence. He who shows mercy, with cheerfulness. Let love be without hypocrisy. Hate or abhor what is evil. Cling to what is good. Be kindly affectionate to one another with brotherly love, in honor, giving preference to one another, not lagging in diligence, fervent in spirit, serving the Lord, rejoicing in hope, patient in tribulation, continually steadfast in prayer, distributing to the needs of the saints, and given to hospitality. Bless those who persecute you. Bless and do not curse. Rejoice with those who rejoice, and weep with those who weep. Be of the same mind toward one another. Do not set your mind on high things, but associate with the humble. Do not be wise in your own opinion. Repay no one evil for evil. Have regard for good things in the sight of all men. Now, if it is possible, as much as depends on you, live peaceably with all men. Beloved, do not avenge yourselves, but rather give place to wrath, for it is written, "Vengeance is mine, and I will repay," says the Lord. Therefore, if your enemy is hungry, feed him. If he is thirsty, give him a drink. For in so doing, you will heap coals of fire on his head. Do not be overcome by evil, but overcome evil with good. So I think what he did here is to make it very simple for us, that he's talking about changing our minds.

0: given us a new mindset, and given us new insights to this world and the lifestyle that we should be living. And then he tells us what it is we're supposed to do. And if you, and you will go back over this, when we go back over it, if you on your own go back over the rest of that short chapter, you will see that he is teaching you to think just the opposite as you have always been taught your entire life. You wonder why it's difficult being a Christian? Because he's asking you to die and come back alive in him and be a servant. And then what he programs into us is the heart of God in heaven. And the more you learn here on earth, the more you will understand after you leave this earth and leave this body through death and you go to heaven. Too much is given, much is required. So the more you know and the more you understand, the more heaven has waiting for you when you arrive, and you'll be able to understand it. So that's why I always put such a strong emphasis. Be a person of the word. Because if you were not able to go to church for whatever reason, you would still be growing in the Lord spiritually. I know of covert operators around the world in the military, and they have Bibles with them wherever they go. And they sit for weeks at a time without moving barely, just watching one little area of a mountainside, see if there's any movement at all, and they have the Word of God there with them. No other people, but just them, the Word of God. The Word of God can go with you anywhere. If Tom Hanks had had a Bible instead of Wilson, he would have done a lot better on that island. I'm telling you. So I want to encourage you, be a person that carries a Bible, that reads the Bible, that marks the Bible, that underlines the Bible, that memorizes the Bible, that knows the Bible. And be a person then that lives by these truths that are in here, because they are in here to make you a godly woman or a godly man. And they are here not to antagonize you, but to challenge you. And you'll notice the great big one, which is a tough one. Vengeance is mine, saith the Lord. Our natural reaction is to get even. Now, I'm not talking on a world-class nation-against-nation war battle, but for us as individuals to get even, we have always been taught, is a big deal. We get even because of our name. We get even because of our honor. We get even because the guy took your beer. We get even because that guy looked at your girlfriend. We get even because so many dumb things. And usually when we get even, we get in trouble. So leave all that getting even, he says to him. He'll balance the books. You just get right. That's what's required of you and me. We just get right according to the word. So Paul has used a strong word here, and I looked in several Bibles with paraphrases and non-translations, easy reading, God's Word, Living New Testament. I don't know what the ASV has, or the ASB or ASV, but the King James really says it in the New King James. I beseech you. He's not asking you. He's not hoping that you'll do what he asks. He's begging you. Now, there are two things that you read. The first verse of chapter 9, if I'm not mistaken, and the verse that followed it was in chapter 10. And he said about verse 3, if I'm not right, I bear them witness, they have a zeal. I tell the truth in Christ, I'm not lying. My conscience bearing me witness, I have great sorrow, continual grief. I wish that I could be cursed for Christ, from Christ, that my brethren would be saved. 10th chapter, he says the same thing over again. His heart was really moved in those two chapters. He's willing to give up his soul so that his brethren would come to know God. And I always look at that and I say, I don't know if I have that strength to give up my soul for people I really love. Then he says, I beseech. So he's in that theme of chapter 9, verse 1, chapter 10, verses 1 and through 3. He's begging. He's pleading. He's just pouring his heart out on the table for the reader. I beseech you, therefore, and the therefore, take a note, just write an arrow, draw an arrow going towards chapter 11. The therefore is for chapter 9, 10 and 11. Therefore, since you've been taught these things and you understand these things about God now, this is what is going to happen. So if you haven't been with us, you can download them from the internet. You can shoplift them from the bookstore. You can, whatever you need, just get what you need to grow. And you can follow the pattern and the foundation that we've laid meticulously for the last several weeks. I beseech you, therefore, brethren, so he's talking to the brethren, by the mercies of God, that's how he's talking. He's talking by the mercies of God, that you, the reader, present your bodies a living sacrifice. That you will say, God, here's my body, take it. And he's very serious about that. It would be a living sacrifice in the spiritual realm. You're not asking that it be put down on an altar and fried or burned at all. But you're saying, I am going to quit doing, by the power of the Spirit, the things that physically I am notoriously sinful for. I want God to control my hands, my eyes, my ears, my heart, my motivation. I want everything that I do in my life to have its root value, the very core of my being, anchored in God, in His Word, through His Son, by His Spirit. I'm not a religious guy. I want to be this person that can live a life and be a man that makes it based on the Word of God. So I'm going to lay my life down simply. And this life that I'm going to lay down as a sacrifice should be holy. I'm releasing it from sin. I don't want to look at Playboy magazine anymore. I don't want to do the things that a teenager does. I don't want to do the things that the young 20 guys do. I don't want to get even, which was a biggie to me, getting even. I want to please God. So if I'm going to be holy, as he says here, my sacrifice, then I better start living the next verses that come after this, because he's shown me how to be a holy man. That I'd present this, a living sacrifice, wholly acceptable to God. And notice this, it's your reasonable service. That's not a great translation. I think the root, the very meaning of the word is your intelligent service. It's not 007 type of service, it's intelligent. It's intelligent thinking on your behalf to say, I understand. That stuff was all fun for a season, but I quit now, Lord. Take my body. I present it to you. And I know from this day on, I'm going to suffer a little bit because I'm going to resist evil. And the evil keeps coming to me over phone calls and text messages and people talking with me and things I'm watching. And I have to say, no, no, no, no, no, no. And I've got to learn to be strong that I no longer am saying no. I just know. And I'm not going anywhere like that. I'm too concentrated on what the Lord is building and being a part of his calling that faith could be spread through our city. So he says, it's our intelligent service. And then he asked me a question, a statement rather. And if you're going to follow, give your body as a sacrifice, do not be conformed to this world. That's a biggie. Because everything we're around is about this world. So you want to fit in with this world. You walk like it, you talk like it, you act like it, you dance like it, you sing like it, you smoke like it, you drink like it, you party like it, you work like it, you go on vacation like it. You wear the same clothes all the people in your little clique wears. You wear the same shoes. You surf in the same spots, you drag race in the same places, you buy the same cars, and you've conformed just by being in this world. So the wonderful truth that God will teach you is that he can show you how not to conform to this world and not be a nerd or not be a weirdo and not be a religious zealous nut that shoves people away, but to be a pleasant person filled with the Holy Spirit, rooted in God, walking in Jesus, and filled and led by the Holy Ghost. And then you will find yourself as the salt of the earth. And what good is that salt, Jesus said, if it loses its savor? There's nothing drier than a Christian or a Christian church that has no spark to it and no savor, that it's not a threat to the evilness of a community. Nor is it adding flavor and life and preservation, because salt preserves, and it's tangy, The salt is good for nothing, Jesus said. If a Christian or a Christian organization wants to go their own way apart from Christ, then he said in chapter 2, chapter 3, seven times of the book of Revelation, I will remove your lampstand out of your community. And you can go to all seven of those churches today and find out the lampstand was removed. And they are no longer the bright lights to Asia as they were. So he says, if you'll read these six words with me, 2, 4, 5. Read it out loud with me, that verse 2, the first five words. And do not be conformed, and then those three, to this world. Do not. How many times as a dad I've said that? And they did. And do not be conformed. Do not. It's going to kill you. Do not be conformed to this world. There is another world, but to this world, no. You're pilgrims, you're sojourners, you're passing on. But he gives you an alternative. Be ye transformed by the renewing of your mind. So he wants to take your mind and renew it so that as you think of the things of the world, they start fading in front of you. You stop thinking about them so much. And a great thing that I learned over the years was that he, as I'm even walking downtown or I'm somewhere sitting in a meeting, he speaks and shows me the shallowness of this world and how this world is wired. And evangelism is a gift to go in and unwire this world and destroy in the spirit realm all those little things that hold people together and come at the right time, present the gospel, and set the captives free. Now, on the face of the things, people don't see that, but in the spirit realm, the demons know what just happened. So he is going to let you be transformed by the renewing of your mind that you may do something. What is it? It is that you may prove what is that good and that acceptable and perfect will of God. For those of you that are here that are Christians, be you a Christian for a week or for 40 years, knowing the will of God is one of the most difficult things we struggle with, wouldn't you say? You want to do what's right in God's eyes, but you're not totally sure what it is. You'll get that if you're 100 years old in the Lord, to know what God's will is. Now, he says that if you will let him transform your mind, you will be able to prove what is the good and perfect will of God. You, yourself, on your own, wherever you are at any time, you don't need anybody to prop you up. You spiritually understand God's perfect will and his good will. He's given you that ability when your mind has been transformed and you're no longer hooked up to this world, but you're coming and going as a messenger of peace and an ambassador of Jesus Christ. Your light so shines that men see your good works and what your family stands for and you stand for and what your ethics are in business. And it is so bright that people give God glory because of your good works. And you learn to move through this world as an ambassador with a message and at the same time light shining into darkness to bring hope that people would ask, what is this hope that you have within yourself? So going to church and being a Christian isn't memorizing these clever little 10 things or doing something for God. It's you being you, settled in the Lord, taking care of yourself and your family first, and then reaching out to others. And the church is not an organization of a hierarchy ruling over you. We are brothers and we are sisters. So when we go through this chapter, we will see that there are many of us, he said, but we have different gifts. It's more like we're joining arm to arm in strength to lead people into God's kingdom. But unfortunately, men like power, and so they thrive in power structures. And they might even create the structure. And maybe you've gone to a church where there was such a heavy, oppressive structure that you felt like you were in a cult or some weird Christian sect. No, we're brothers, we're sisters, we're one in Christ. I have gifts, you have gifts. I use my gifts, and if you don't want to use your gifts, I'm still going to use my gifts, and I might have to pick up the slack with you. But four of you may see me getting a little tired, and you pick up the slack for me. And we help each other. The book of Nehemiah is a spiritual picture of this whole thing, of rebuilding the walls and the gates of Jerusalem. That all the families came together. It took a leader to say, we got to rebuild God's town and his house. And he even got secular kings to give him letters to go through the military places and to get gold and silver and lumber and whatever he needed.
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